0: director of community services opened up in my hometown of San Anselmo, where I was living and raising my family. So in 2009, I joined the team over there and haven't left. In 2013, I became the assistant town manager. In December of 2016, I was appointed as town manager. And it's been I'm in my 10th year doing that, and it's been a true pleasure.
1: Yeah, fantastic. Thanks for sharing that detail. I think people are curious about how do you get into these positions and who are these people at these city and town manager positions? Yeah. So speaking of San Anselmo, I've got some questions for you kind of specifically about your town. And one thing that shows up in the newspaper a lot is the Creek Park Plaza in downtown, which I understand has been closed for a few years. And I'm wondering, what's the latest on that project and what should the community expect to see there?
0: Yeah, unfortunately, that's not a quick and simple answer, but I'll try to summarize as best I can. Creek Park has been a park sort of behind downtown for many years. It opened in 1970 on land that had been serving as a Greyhound bus station. Adjacent to the park were several businesses that sat on top of what we call a building bridge, basically a big concrete structure spanning the creek that then allowed for some commerce on top. In 2018, the county's flood control district actually purchased that platform with the intention of eventually taking the all the concrete out of the creek to allow for more flow and hopefully reduce flooding risk in the downtown area. And as that, you know, this was done, this was the county. At that point, the town, you know, we didn't own the property, but we were certainly partners in trying to, you know, help achieve this mitigation. And it became apparent as more, you know, more study went into it that, you know, the release that extra water, this thing was built about 2 feet below all the rest of the buildings. So it was an old service station. So the cement actually that was a cause of some flooding because it would come down and then hit it and bounce out onto the avenue. But after a lot more study went into it, there was a realization that downstream homes in both San Simon and Ross would have an increase in water if this happened. So like I say, after a lot of study and work with FEMA and everything, they just recently decided it's not going to work. They can't mitigate for that rise, and the county's taken the project off the table. During the process since 2018, the town asked the county if we could actually demolish the buildings and during COVID to use the plaza as a public gathering space. It was just, you know, the buildings were not being used anymore. And so the county worked with the town to do that. And literally what we did is we took the buildings down and filled all the holes up with wood chips, put some picnic tables down and some string lights, and it was an immediate hit.
1: Yeah.
0: It was a place for families to come down and hang out during COVID in a safe way. And it was just a huge success. Unfortunately, a couple of years later, the county did a structural evaluation of the building bridge too and found it was at risk. So they actually had to kind of cancel the lease that we had to use it and put a fence around it. And that's kind of where we are right now. Super disappointing, but you know, somewhat understandable. The community obviously showed great concern. There were meetings, and I think that, you know, the idea was let's see what we can do to make it habitable again. So leads us to where we are now. The county, after canceling the program, has been working with the town to figure out how to get it reopened and used as it was before. Part of that is addressing the structural integrity issues. So we're currently working on that with the county. And once that gets addressed, we are planning on doing a full renovation of Creek Park, which is basically adjacent to the plaza, and putting it all into one amazing downtown public space asset that we're, you know, that is, there's already plans for it. You know, this is sort of part of the idea when the flood district decided that it was going to be a project. We said, well, we might as well take advantage of this and make something that's really special. So we were planning a park without the plaza. And then when this all kind of came where they weren't going to tear it out, we're now incorporating that and have a new plan. And, you know, are hoping for a public-private partnership, much like Pickleweed, to be able to achieve it. So, you know, if everything goes well, I think we'll see some construction this fall and maybe even have a park in 2027. I'm going to push as hard as I can to make that happen.
1: Well, that's fantastic.
0: Yeah.
1: And you know how we both know how important those places are.
0: Yeah.
1: I mean, people really, you know, we're on our

0: phones, we're in front of computers, and you know, really that human-to-human interaction, seeing your neighbors, seeing your friends in a space like that is just so cool. I'm sure that'll be really successful.
1: Yeah.
0: Are there other kind of projects or goals that the town has right now that are big?
1: Yeah, you know, we have a number of them. We're focused on kind of three areas. Number one is trying to achieve the building of more housing. You know, everybody realizes that, and it's just in the news, that there are mandates sent down from the state for, you know, every 8 years we do what's called a housing element, and those call for the development of a certain amount of housing. And it's hard in Marin when everything's built out to even imagine where those are going to go. So we're working with our local landowners and potential developers, and because it's not us that's going to build it, you know, it's really it's doing the zoning changes and, you know, doing whatever we can do to stimulate folks to create more housing. So we're really focusing on, you know, accessory dwelling units, because those are becoming very popular, and it's a way to sometimes for even a homeowner to be able to maybe move into an ADU and rent their house and be able to stay and age in place, which I think is a really important consideration. And we're also looking at, we upzoned our transit corridors to potentially have some multifamily housing, you know, some we need a variety, not just single family homes. Yeah. So we kind of looked at where the buses run and what, you know, what could be stimulated as far as economic development downtown by having more foot traffic. So if you look at our housing element, you'll see that. And then, you know, another one that is pretty active right now is mixed use commercial. There's a lot of aging buildings downtown, and there's interest in maybe either renovating or raising those and creating something that still has an element of community service, whether it's a restaurant or a service industry or a retail shop, and above that you'd have housing. So, you know, it's really hard in a small town to kind of vision how you can, that we're asked to put in 833 units. Really hard to envision that. So, you know, we worked very hard on this housing element. We think it, you know, it kind of did what we can do without negatively impacting the greater community. I think what we did made a lot of sense. Now it's actually helping it become a reality.
0: Yeah, I think not everybody understands that, kind of like coming down from the state, where the state's saying, you know, your share is 833 more units.
1: Yeah.
0: And then it sounds like what you just described is like a really thoughtful, intentional way to spread it out throughout the town through in a number of different types of housing so that it really works in the existing fabric, that it's not like some giant new thing that sticks out from the rest of the town,
1: And what's great, as you know, Jim, when you do these kinds of plans, you need to incorporate a ton of community input, you know. So this was done with eyes wide open, with transparency. We took, you know, people's comments and we adjusted, and we've tried to find something that wasn't going to cause, you know, you hear so much negativity in the press. I think ours came together in a way that maybe not everybody was thrilled, but it got us where we needed to be, and now we just need to see those units built. Other areas that we're really focused on are our public spaces, as I mentioned. You know, we're really under-parked. We don't have as much parkland as we'd like to have for our city. You know, there's national standards for, you know, how many park acres, how many tennis courts, how many basketball courts. You know, it's sort of, I come from the world of park and rec, so it's pretty near and dear to my heart. So using the land that we have, we are looking at ways to renovate, update, and, you know, completely meet the needs of the community. And so we have one big park called Memorial Park that we've done a bunch of work on. We tried to do a measure to be able to do it all at once, and we had a great plan. But, you know, people have tax fatigue, and I understand that was a victim of, you know, some concern about having that on their taxes for a number of years. So we've taken the approach of kind of one at a time, using the funding that we get through these different sources. And, you know, we redid the fields, which was, I think, I grew up there. I don't think they had ever been redone since I was a kid. So we put proper drainage and proper irrigation, redid the infields. We renovated a very beloved playground that has a dinosaur. If you've been there, you'll see it's a lot of people call it Dinosaur Park, but it was a community-built playground back in 2000. It's called Millennium Park. And we spent a year doing volunteer weekends where we had contractors come out and a whole bunch of volunteers, and we fixed rotting wood, we epoxied things, we painted. So it basically got it up to a standard where it can have another 20 years of active life. And it really didn't change the layout too much. I mean, we had to add some things, take some things out, but it's still that beloved park that everybody grew up with, and now they can bring their kids and grandkids too. So that's been great. We're also, you know, as I mentioned, we have Creek Park. We have a pocket park. You know, this is a lot of people maybe don't know what that means, but there are areas in all of our towns that are sort of fallow. That are maybe not considered, you know, as a place where you might be able to have a community gathering spot. So we started by doing one over by United Market. There was it used to be a pass through, and you could drive through it when I was a kid. And then it became an issue in the neighborhood because people would use it to get from San Rafael to San Simo, and a lot of cars were using it. Mm-hmm. So they blocked it off with a chain, and it became sort of an area that garbage collected, and it just wasn't wonderful. So we worked with the neighborhood to create a pocket park. So it's been in place for a while. We have some picnic tables and some plants, and just in a couple weeks, we're going to add some sort of, you know, like now it's called the old Larkspur Landing, which is the Country Mart. Mm-hmm. We're getting some big pieces of wood, kind of a natural thing, you know. Mm-hmm. And the community has been heavily involved in what that's going to look like. So we're actually going to probably have that finished by the end of June, which is great. And we're looking for other opportunities to create these kind of little jewels in neighborhoods. And then we have an old historic mansion and grounds called Robeson Park, which is kind of, once again, behind, you know, a few blocks behind the downtown. It's in a beautiful neighborhood. It's a beautiful old building. It's actually where I worked for 12 summers doing a day camp. And, you know, it's beloved. It's beautiful. It's, you know, it was a turn of the century, you know, 100 and something years ago mansion that the people from San Francisco would come over and have these garden parties. So it's got this beautiful brick from Italy, and but it's all sort of falling and leaning. I always call it the ruins, right? Because you could tell what it was like, but it's charming. And we have a community garden there, and so we're looking. There's an area there that could be have a really nice playground, and maybe there's no bathroom. Mm-hmm. So that's another one that I really would like to see us attack. So parks are important, and those are some examples. Yeah. And then the final thing is, you know, like in a lot of our towns, traffic and traffic safety is really kind of a hot point for people.
0: Okay.
1: You know, it's my wife calls it small town traffic. You know, you can leave at the wrong time and you were just stuck for a while. It's usually during school time. Mm-hmm. But something we've done most recently, we got actually a lot of press over it, is we have installed in every single one of our traffic stations, we've made them adaptive, which means they can, they're AI driven, and it's an amazing change. If you've been to the hub, which I think everybody has, it's a big multi, you know, there's lots of cars coming into it, and you used to have to sit through the cycle that was just sort of timed, even if no cars were coming, and it was very frustrating. So we did a study. We looked at, you know, a roundabout option, a flyover for bikes and peds, and it was all billions, you know, it's way too much. So we have a wonderful public works team, and they received a presentation from a AI company that did this presentation in front of all of the public works directors, and we were the ones that jumped on it. And you know, once it was installed, people started noticing, and all of a sudden it was on. You know, it was really great, and everybody was very happy. So it got on the Bay Area News, which is a big deal for little San Anselmo, and it was a real success story. And now we're seeing that being deployed elsewhere. So we're always looking for ways to make it safer and easier for bikes, peds, and cars to get through the town. Yeah.
0: Cool. Well, I'm a little disappointed. I thought you were going to have breaking news and announce like an elevated roundabout or some sort of
1: that was talked about
0: exchange
1: but
0: system there. But that's great.
1: Yeah.
0: Well, those sound like awesome projects, and I'm so glad that the focus on the parks and the community spaces, and there's so many great new kind of equipment and better ways to do things in parks and spaces like that. But also, I think it's so cool that there's still, the dinosaur.
1: Yeah, exactly. Yeah.
0: You know, the one in Lawrence, in Berkeley, that's the giant whale. You
1: exactly.
0: know, things like that kids
1: and
0: can
1: that's,
0: still
1: and
0: just
1: it's,
0: climb on and
1: absolutely.
0: Play on.
1: Absolutely.
0: So if you've just joined us, you're listening to a special GovFM edition of Epicenter. And my guest today is Dave Donnery, town manager of San Anselmo. Dave, I want to make sure we get the inside scoop about San Anselmo.
1: You got it.
0: Because you grew up there, this has got to be extremely rare, where you grew up there and then kind of rose up through the ranks, became the town manager there. I just wanted to find out, what do you love about San Anselmo that's driven you to both work and raise a family there?
1: That's a great question. I married a lady from the city, and I remember when we decided that we're going to start a family. It was sort of an easy sell. I'm like, I know a good place. And so you know, we came over, but I remember her, the most challenging thing for her was the silence. You know, we live out in the Sibuy Hollow area, and it's so different, right? And
0: fewer car alarms.
1: Absolutely. And just in general, car traffic and, you know, but on the other hand, we could park right in front of our house, you know, so it was wonderful. You know, and since we moved here in 2000, bought our house then, and, you know, what I love about it is San Selmo's a low-key, very lovely, very family-oriented town, and it benefits from great schools. I want to put a plug in for Measure H on Tuesday. It's crucial to keep the Ross Valley School District healthy. I feel like San Selmo is just the right amount of everything, aside from the traffic that I mentioned before. We have an abundance of that, especially during school and drop off and pick up. I also love that we have a downtown that is charming and has a great variety of retail, personal services, and other businesses. We're experiencing a bit of a restaurant boom right now. We have an economic development committee meeting on the 9th at 9 in the morning, and we're going to have no less than 6 new food eateries coming in and talking about their plans and when they're going to open.
0: Oh, that's great.
1: And in a small town like San Selmo, that I doubt that's ever happened before. Uh-huh. So we have, you know, we have Woods Brewery, we have the new version of Hilda's, we have an amazing Vietnamese restaurant that's going to have the chef de cuisine from Slanted Door in the city, mm-hmm. who happened to grow up in San Selmo. We have the Maison Nico, it's a French bakery going in where Jack's Drugs used to be. We have Cafe Revelle, I'm probably saying it wrong, over at the old Taco Bell. You know, we used to be a mecca of, years ago, a mecca of fast food. It's all gone now. But, you know, you can kind of tell by looking at the buildings. And then we have a new, at the old Pizza Hut, we have a new place called Pretty Platters, which is French. So it's really exciting. It just seems like even with a lot of great food, which we already have, they all seem to do really well. I think people just enjoy the chance to get out and dine with their friends or have a drink. So that's a big thing for us right now.
0: On those meetings, are those open to the public, economic development? So if people wanted to get involved, is that a good place for
1: that
0: them
1: is,
0: to go?
1: Yeah. We have quarterly meetings, you know, they're topical, and they're at 9 a.m. and you can go to our website and click on the Economic Development Committee link, and it'll show you, and it'll have an agenda. And it's, you know, we're not a city that has a economic development team, but there's a lot of us that care deeply about doing what we can to support the business community. We have a strong relationship with our chamber. And so we brought in, you know, I've benefited throughout my career in both San Selmo and San Rafael of kind of engaging some really amazing people in the community who love to do volunteer work, you know, and our entire branding program was put together by a couple of guys. Most notably was Michael Schwab, who is a graphic artist who did all of those GGNRA posters.
0: And those are awesome.
1: Yeah, you know, and he's done, you know, Amtrak and Pete's Coffee, and he does all of our signs. He did our logo. It's amazing. Rich Burns is a wayfinding expert, so he put together a signage program that used Michael's graphics, and so it's just been really gratifying to have that, and I think that that's pervasive, and we're very much a volunteer-driven town. We have an exorbitant amount of committees and that do a lot of great work, and it's our calling card. You know, we wouldn't be as successful without all of the groups and people that really want to give back, right? Mm-hmm. And I think it is a little bit due to the scale of our community. It's I don't want to say easier, but everybody is very deeply committed to making sure the town is, you know, remains the way it is. There's a lot of that, but also to make sure opportunities are there for people to do all kinds of stuff, you know?
0: Yeah, and there's definitely a hip factor, I think, to San Anselmo as well.
1: That's mostly me. That's me, yeah, by the way.
0: It trickles down from the town manager. But I remember I had these shirts when I was working for the city of San Rafael that I found that said San Rad Fell. Yeah. Like it's rad, it's cool, yeah. San Rad Fell. Yeah. And so many people saw it and thought it was cool. And they're like, where do I get one of those things? You got to go to San Anselmo to get those things.
1: San Anselmo, I think. That was our shirt. Yeah. San Anselmo.
0: I was always embarrassed. Yeah, you actually have to leave our jurisdictions and go next door to get one of these.
1: Exactly.
0: So we've got a little bit of time left. I think what I'll do is just ask you wanted to ask all of my guests I've had in the town of Fairfax and the county of Marin, and I'm going to go as I work my way around the 12 different jurisdictions in Marin. I just wanted to ask each of them in the few minutes that we have left, what is it? Why does local government matter? What do you think it is? Why does local government matter today in 2026?
1: That's a great question. You know, it's a different time. As we were talking before the show started, it's, you know, it's an evolving thing. It's a challenge. You know, the expectations are you know, ever growing. And I think what I look at it is it's sort of the ask not, you know, factor. I think it's, nice. You know, I think it's really what can you do to, you know, government is really there to provide police, fire, public works, make sure the streets are okay. A good government's able to then do some quality of life things like library and recreation. But I think the real core of it is public involvement. It's getting involved rather than saying, you know, what are you giving me? It's like, how can we work together to prove it? So I think to me, that is what's been most satisfying in my career is that kind of relationship with folks.
0: Yeah.
1: And, you know, and I think that, you know, you just can't, you know, the hard part is we're seeing this sort of, you know, trajectory of expenses, you know, public safety is just really, really expensive.
0: Mm-hmm.
1: Not keeping the expenses are the revenues are keeping pace. But on the other hand, nobody wants to pay anymore because your property tax bill is two pages long. So I get all that. You know, I'm a homeowner myself. So it's finding that balance of keeping the service levels up in a way that's sustainable, right? Mm-hmm. So I think it's really, it does come down to, you know, kind of educating the public and working with the public and doing it together. So I think, you know, that, I don't know how you encapsulate that, but I feel like that's a big part of it is, you know, is community engagement. You know, I think that's, to me, that's a huge, huge part of it because, like I say, functionally, you know, we're going to make sure, you know, somebody comes to your house if there's a fire or you're sick and you know, if there's a crime or an accident, the police will be there. That's all sort of functional stuff that, you know, is crucial and we are going to continue to do that. But I think, to me, rising above that and keeping the community a place that you'd want to be as a resident is crucial. I hear all the time, you know, we have this great program called Live on the Avenue, which is a 3-month Friday and Saturday night, you know, two stages, all the restaurants are out on the street. It's just become our calling card. And I hear people say, you know, it's part of the reason we moved here, you know, so that's pretty gratifying.
0: Yeah.
1: It veers away from your question, but I just wanted to give it a plug.
0: I mean, it's part of what makes the town special.
1: Absolutely.
0: Which is what makes working in local government, because you're fostering that. You're allowing those spaces to happen and take place.
1: Exactly,
0: right?
1: Yeah.
0: So we're almost out of time. I guess I wanted to just add on to that question just real quick and just say, like, do you feel like local government's changed a lot during your career from when you started off as a young local government child?
1: Yeah. Well, you know, it's funny. As I was kind of thinking about all of this, I came in right when Prop 13 happened. And those of you that, you know, kind of follow this stuff, Prop 13, you know, kind of locked in property taxes and, you know, and it created this pretty big disparity between a neighbor that's been there for 30 years that's paying a couple grand and people are just moving in paying $25,000. So I think, like I mentioned before, the expectations are a little bit challenging to keep up with for those people who are paying the $25,000. So I think that's probably one of the biggest challenges to keep things sort of healthy as to kind of how do you approach that?
0: Yeah,
1: and how do you keep things going?
0: Yeah. You know? And that's, I'm sure you spend a lot of time thinking about
1: that. Yes, I do, unfortunately.
0: Well, it goes surprisingly fast, but that brings us to the end of our episode today. Thank you so much, Dave, for spending time with us on this special GovFM edition of Epicenter.
1: My pleasure.
0: It's been a real pleasure having you. And thanks for our listeners for tuning in. 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

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Thanks, everyone.

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3: Hello, I'm Neil Kirksall.
4: And I'm Chris Howden. Coming up on As It Happens...
3: Party pooper, Canada's Liberal government lost a member of parliament today. Stephen Guilbeau was once the environment minister, but he says Mark Carney's focus on strengthening the economy has pushed environmental concerns to the side, and from where he sits, that's no way forward.
4: And in a bit of a tailspin, an Iowa mermaid is out of a job after the aquarium she performed at closed this week. She tells us what drew her underwater in the first place and where her unique skills might take her next.
3: Those stories and more coming up for you on the Wednesday edition of As It Happens.

0: Hello, I'm Neil Kirksall.
1: Good evening, I'm Chris Howden. This is As It Happens. Tonight,
0: the political climate. Liberal MP and former Environment Minister Stephen Guilbeault announces his resignation and says the government's approach to environmental policy is at the heart of his departure.
1: The smoking gun. The young man who sold the gun used in the killing of two Edmonton police officers is convicted of manslaughter. A criminologist tells us why his case will almost certainly wind up before the Supreme Court.
0: Brains over brawn. Women and girls rugby is surging, but the science on what all that violent contact does to their brains is way behind. A player and a researcher tell us about their efforts to close the gender gap.
1: Not feeling the crunch, covered bridge potato chips are a classic Canadian success story. And Susan Ryan was a huge fan until the company opened a factory in her neighborhood.
0: Long time no see. One of Iowa's best known mermaids, you know what? I'm going to say the best known mermaid in Iowa.
1: Sure.
0: Yeah, for sure. Is looking for a new gig after a local aquarium and its huge saltwater tank shut down.
1: And thirst trap. An Italian court rules that a restaurant was within its rights to refuse a tourist free tap water and only offer her expensive bottled water. As it happens, the Wednesday edition, Radio That Knows, still waters run steep.

0: Today, Stephen Guilbeau stood up in the House of Commons to say his time there would be coming to an end. The Liberal MP and former Environment Minister first took office in 2019, driven by his dedication to fighting climate change. His resignation comes as the government of Prime Minister Mark Carney rolls environmental policy back. So far, it has repealed the consumer carbon tax, eliminated the EV sales mandate, and signaled the end of the oil and gas emissions cap. It has also advanced a number of major projects which are expected to increase carbon pollution, including a controversial pipeline to the West Coast. After hearing the news of his departure, Mr. Carney said this to Mr. Guilbeau.
1: First and foremost, what I want to do is thank Mr. Stephen Guilbeau, for his many contributions, for the members of his riding, first and foremost, a dedicated MP for Ville-Saint-Marie for these years, for the people of Canada, for the government, for the cabinet, for myself and his vice. We've worked together. We worked together when I was UN Special Representative on Climate Action and Finance as well. So we worked together closely in a variety of areas. And as I say, I've enjoyed it. And I wish him all the best, and I'm sure in some way, shape, or form, we'll have an opportunity to continue to work together on issues of interest.
0: Prime Minister Mark Carney speaking before Liberal MP Stephen Guilbeau's resignation today. We reached Stephen Guilbeau in Ottawa earlier this afternoon.
2: Stephen Guilbeau, those words from Prime Minister Carney, and he echoed them, and was even more effusive on social media, outlining your achievements. How do those words sit with you on a day like today, when it is clear you're not going to be working together? What kind of meaning, if any, do they hold for you?
3: Oh, no, I think, these are very meaningful words. I mean, I knew Mark before I knew Prime Minister Carney. We have worked together. I think my decision to move on is motivated by a number of different factors. But yeah, in terms of how we should tackle the fight against climate change, I have a view that is different from the government, but I continue to support the Prime Minister. I'm staying for the remaining few weeks. I will be in Parliament as a member of the Liberal caucus. So I thank him for those words.
2: When we last spoke, you were on our show just over a month ago or so. Now you had written an op-ed, you know, saying Canada's at a crossroads. You were still hopeful that the Prime Minister's next steps would align with what you were saying. What was ultimately the final straw for you?
3: My decision to leave politics, I suppose, started when I decided to leave cabinet back in November of 2025. And at the time, I wanted to give myself some time to try and achieve a couple of objectives. I wanted to see if I could continue contributing to the Nature Strategy, which was published earlier this year. Obviously, what I wanted to see was where the MOU with Alberta would land. And on that, as I said earlier, I disagree with the government's approach on that. I think that Canada continues to fight against climate change, but nowhere near to the same level as we did under the previous government.
2: Did you consider joining another party or sitting as an independent?
3: I was asked. But despite my disagreement with the government on the issue of climate change, I continue to believe that right now, with everything that's happening in Canada and in the world, we're better served having Mark Carney as Prime Minister than the alternative. And the reality is that the alternative would be Pierre Poilievre from the Conservative Party of Canada. And I don't think Canadians would be well served. I still think that the Prime Minister is the right person for the job. People come to politics for different reasons. Mm-hmm. And I came specifically at the request of Prime Minister Trudeau at the time to help advance these issues. And for me, if I can't do it in Parliament, in government, we'll continue doing it somewhere else, in another forum.
2: I spoke with Environment Minister Julie DeBrusson just after Ottawa reached that carbon pricing agreement with Alberta earlier this month. Here's a little bit of what she said when I asked her about the concerns that environmental groups and others are raising about that deal.
4: This is about collaboration with provinces. It's about not fighting with our provinces and making sure that we're taking action that moves us all forward in unity, which is what Canadians want to see us do right now when we're facing threats from the United States and when we're seeing so much around the world in instability. We actually have said that we're going to enhance our industrial carbon price right across the country the goal, is for all of us to be working together to make sure that we do have a stronger economy and that we're reducing emissions and building a low carbon economy right across the country.
2: Do you see the point and hear the point she's making there, that the country needs to balance its priorities and pursue compromise in this moment?
3: I mean, I was in cabinet for 6 years, so I have a pretty good understanding of what compromises mean. Obviously, we want to try as much as we can to work in collaboration with provinces and territories in Canada and Indigenous nations and other stakeholders. That's very important. But the science of climate change doesn't fly out the door because we can't agree with a province, or because a province or some provinces don't want to agree with us on that.
2: There are other Liberal MPs echoing your concerns. 14 Liberal MPs sent a letter to Prime Minister Carney raising their concerns about environmental issues and what they feel is backsliding on those issues for their party and the government. What do you see down the road about how big an issue that might become within the caucus?
3: It's a good question. I mean, I think what we're often told is that, well, right now Canadians aren't really worried about the environment. They're worried about other things, I mean, geopolitical tensions, what's happening south of the border with the president, cost of living issues. And all these things are true. But I would disagree that Canadians don't care any more about these issues. So I've been involved in climate change and sustainability issues for over 30 years, and we've seen cycles or where, you know, environmental issues and climate change are more at the forefront and then are a little bit less. And my concern is that, you know, when Canadians start caring a lot about these issues, and they will, I'm afraid that the government will be in a very weak position.
2: In terms of what you were saying there about the support from Canadians, an Abacus poll just this month said that 59% approve of the job mm-hmm. Mark Carney's government is doing, 27% disapprove. So I hear what you're saying, that it may just be environmental issues might just be lower on the list of priorities for some Canadians. But how do you deal with that in whatever role you're taking on next?
3: It's obviously easier governing when you're high in the polls than not. But as you know, public opinion will shift. We won't be able to meet some of the commitments we've made. It's inevitable in politics. People will start questioning what we're doing or not doing. As the Prime Minister would often say, it's not about skating to where the puck is. You have to be able to skate to where the puck will be. And I think just looking at how things are right now, in my view, is a mistake.
2: Where will you be going next? Can you tell us?
3: It's not because I don't want to answer. It's because I can't. I don't know. Whatever it is, I can tell you that it will continue to be around climate change and nature conservation. But exactly what it will be, I just don't know right now.
2: Stephen Guilbeault, I appreciate this. Thank you.
3: Thank you very much, Noah.
0: We reached Stephen Guilbeault in Ottawa.

0: In many ways, Covered Bridge potato chips is a classic Canadian success story. The company describes itself as a fourth-generation family-owned business in Heartland, New Brunswick, home of the longest covered bridge in the world. When the weather is blustery, people load up on their famous storm chips. Covered Bridge has a two-year deal with the Toronto Blue Jays. And in 2024, when the potato chip plant burned down, people across the country rallied behind them to reopen. And reopen they did, about 20 minutes south in the town of Woodstock, New Brunswick, where their new neighbors are not fans. They say they are now subject to the constant sounds and smells of chip making. Susan Ryan is one of 17 residents who have filed legal claims to shut the Covered Bridge factory down. We reached her in Woodstock.
1: Susan, what does it smell like in your house, around your house?
2: Monday to Friday, most weeks, 24 hours a day, depending on the wind condition, it just smells like heavy, heavy, greasy fat. The same smell that you would have if you've cooked French fries in your kitchen in a big fat full of grease and, you know, you air the house out afterwards or you just stop cooking French fries in fat.
1: And it's more than the smell as well. What does it look and sound like?
2: Well, it's a constant hum. Just all the time. Imagine an airplane flying overhead 24 hours a day, Monday to Friday.
1: How are you and your neighbors coping with this new reality?
2: We're not well. It's brought us very close because we're all living this together. So we're all a little shell-shocked because it happened so fast. And then when we started complaining about it, there was no response from the town, the potato chip factory. They haven't met with us. They haven't talked to us. And I know in the media over the last little while, they say that they've been working the last year on mitigating the situation. And that hasn't happened.
1: We reached out to them, too. We should just let you and our listeners know. We reached out to Covered Bridge. They haven't responded as we have this conversation, but they did tell the Canadian press earlier this month that they've taken steps to put up a large fence, to plant trees and add noise reduction measures. Have any of those been put in place?
2: No. They took the buffer zone down. There was a 5-meter buffer zone there that's required by bylaws in the town of Woodstock between a residential area and an industrial area. And they took it down last year, and we've been trying to get them to put it back since then. The lawsuit went public at the beginning of May, and I think last week or the week before, they started to do some landscaping, and they put in what looks like a base of crushed rock to put a fence up. Mm-hmm. And then there's been about 20 sapling trees have been planted, and a few evergreen trees last week.
1: So do you think some of that might help?
2: No, absolutely not. They've got 24-hour dusk to dawn lights. They haven't started the fence. I believe that they put those measures in place so that it would look like they have made some effort, but there's been nothing in place for the last year at all.
1: And to just describe for our listeners this area, this is an industrial park where this factory is now. The company used to have a warehouse there.
2: Yes.
1: When did you get a sense that things were going to change in the neighborhood? I mean, were there consultations or any messaging?
2: Nothing. So we knew there was activity going on in the industrial zone next door to our residential area. But that buffer zone was up there, and that buffer zone had trees that had been maturing over the last 50 years. And then in June of last year, I came home one day, and there were backhoes and diggers tearing down this beautiful line of trees that our kids used to play in. It was a beautiful green area. And when we complained to the town, they just said that they'd been given a permit and they were rebuilding the factory in there.
1: And we should mention, we did reach out to the town of Woodstock. They sent us a statement saying, quote, as this is a matter before the courts, the town cannot provide a comment on this subject, unquote. Before this all moved in to your community, how did you feel about Covered Bridge and its products?
2: We supported them when they had that. We loved the idea that Covered Bridge was a success story here in our little world. They had a fire in 2024. The town put on a big breakfast one morning for their employees that were going to be out of work. Ryan was there. Our mayor was there. My husband went out. We made a cash contribution, you know, commiserated with them that this was a tragic accident. And we felt really bad about it. We're not against business and people being successes. Mm-hmm. It's just that this is not an appropriate area for a manufacturing plant of that size. This is not a small manufacturing facility any longer.
1: As our listeners heard, you and some of your neighbors have filed claims. This is with the Farm Practices Review Board, and that's a tribunal that handles agricultural complaints. If that board decides it's not in their jurisdiction, then it will go to court. How far will you and your neighbors take this? I mean, is pushing them out of the community the only result you'll take at this point?
2: The courts will have to decide that. We're going to present our case to the courts, and then we'll have to follow what the courts decide. I don't know what the resolution is to this. I just know that they're ruining our lives and they've ruined our properties over here.
1: Can you imagine a scenario where you'll have to move? Would you ever consider that?
2: Not at this point in time. It's not out of the question, but who's going to move in here? So you get somebody coming to buy a home here, and they come up on a day when the wind is right and the smell is heavy in the air and the hum of the factory, and then they see at night that the sky is lit up. It looks like a prison yard. Our homes won't sell.
1: How long have you lived there? It's your community as well.
2: 1988. Mm. And my father-in-law did the brickwork on this home for the gentleman that built the subdivision in the very early 60s. Mm-hmm. And when he passed away, my husband and I bought the home from him. And that was in 1988. And we raised our two children here since then with no problems at all with the industrial zone back next door to us until such time as the Covered Bridge factory moved in and tore the buffer zone down.
1: Well, Susan, we'll keep in touch as the case proceeds. I appreciate this. Thank you.
2: Thank you very much, and nice to talk to you.
0: We reached Susan Ryan in Woodstock, New Brunswick.

0: Ask a group of kids what they want to be when they grow up, and some of the answers will be practical: a doctor, scientist, firefighter, actual jobs that are also actually useful and possible. But there's always one kid who says mermaid. And rather explaining to them that mermaids aren't real, and if they were, they would work for free, you just nod and you let them dream. Except Angie Cunningham actually became a mermaid. While she donned a very convincing mermaid costume and performed tricks underwater for delighted audiences at the Blue Zoo Aquarium in West Des Moines, Iowa. But this week, the Blue Zoo closed, leaving her and her mermaid alter ego, Sirena, out of a gig. We reached Angie Cunningham in West Des Moines, Iowa.
1: Angie, who among us has not dreamed of becoming a mermaid? The person you're speaking to is among them, for sure. Is this actually the kind of dream job that it appears to be?
2: Absolutely. I knew the minute that I had this opportunity that it was a gift from the universe, and I could not pass it by.
1: And if we had been able to come and watch you perform as Sirena, what would we see?
2: I would typically start my appearances coming out to the audience. We had like a little mermaid chair that I could sit in because obviously I'm not walking. And I called it my mermaid Uber or my mermaid taxi. And sometimes the kids would start off with like just rushing me, and they would all gather around me and all hug me at the same time. And it was hard to keep your composure because of like all the love that you felt.
1: Yeah.
2: But once we were done with that, then I would go to the back and start my aquarium show, where I'd start diving in the water and coming to these great, big, beautiful paneled windows that I would swim up to. And I'd do tricks for them and make faces and pose for photos with them. And yeah.
1: How long are you underwater?
2: With doing free diving, because that's what I do. I don't use like an air hose or anything like that. I'm holding my breath about 35 to 45 seconds with tricks and going down as fast as I can multiple times over and over.
1: Are you down there alone? Or are you swimming with other fish?
2: I am swimming with my ocean friends. I have 4 black tip sharks that are named after the Mean Girls. And I have some bamboo sharks. I have some fish that I feel I've made friends with. There's an emperor angelfish that will come up and greet me, a bannerfish, otherwise known as a heniacus butterfly, that would come up and greet me. And then oftentimes when I was swimming, I would find myself swimming in a school of look down jacks and just kind of made myself at home with their school.
1: How long did you have to train to embody this mermaid?
2: Wow. So Sirena has been a work in progress. When I started training for Sirena, I didn't really know how to swim. So I didn't tell them. I just believed in myself and wanted it so badly that I knew that I could do this. I've done things like dance and cheerleading, and I'm like, you know, I can be physically active. Mm-hmm. I can do this. So my first time swimming as a mermaid, I had my fin on and I got in the shark tank and I had another mermaid with me kind of explaining to me some of the very, very basics of learning how to even dive under the water. It was a couple months of practicing 2 or 3 nights, sometimes, 2 to 3 nights every week. And then I started having my first shift 2 months later.
1: Our listeners heard that the zoo is closing. Has not been without controversy over its time. But you had your last performance earlier this week.
2: Yep.
1: What was that like for you?
2: I'd really accepted it and I'd prepared myself for this. My emotions had been all over the place, but I had my moment the night before where I was able to come into the aquarium and sit outside my tank and just kind of leaned against the glass. And I cried. I just cried my heart out. And it was the big, ugly crying that nobody wanted to be around. And my bannerfish came over. My emperorfish came over. Normally, when I enter the tank, they come greet me. So to see that they would come over and kind of hang out by me while I'm having those sort of emotions, I felt like they connected with me and they understood.
1: Yeah. That sounds like a very moving and beautiful, beautiful moment. Clearly you love this job, but it was about more than that for you. What brought you to do this in the first place?
2: I have always had a deep passion for animals. And I've worked in capacities where I've worked with North American animals as a volunteer. I've worked at the local zoo as a volunteer. So when I heard about Blue Zoo opening, I knew that this was something that called to me. Additionally, the sadder part of this is that I lost my son to suicide about 4 years ago.
1: I'm sorry,
2: And
1: Angie.
2: he's my only child. So growing up, he knew of me being around animals and he knew my love and passion for it. And there was just something that kept calling to my heart, saying that this was what he wanted for me to do. When he passed away, it was very hard for me to go out in public and see other children. It was really difficult for me to see other children with their parents and having those memories that I wished I was still having with mine. And I knew that entering the aquarium would make that really hard, but I also knew that it would be very healing and it would challenge me to find a way to cope with it. And what I found was that being there, and my initial job was educating children and helping them touch the animals and learn about the animals and conservation. So by being there and creating those conversations with the kids and having them grab my hands and be like, "What's this? And how do I touch it? And can I touch it?" It kind of opened my heart and it made me realize that I didn't have to be resentful for what was going on. I could be grateful for the opportunity to now be making memories and helping other parents have exceptional moments.
1: Angie, I'm glad we could speak. Thank you for this.
2: Oh, you're so welcome.
0: Angie Cunningham is a professional mermaid and mermaid instructor. She's in West Des Moines, Iowa.

glorious day of skiing you've had here in Corvara, Italy. Now it's time for some relaxing après-ski, or as they call it in Italian, oh, they also call it après-ski. Okay, so here you are at the restaurant in your five-star hotel considering which caviar to pair with which other caviar when the server approaches. Buonasera, you say, elegantly. May I have a normal glass of tap water, please? The room falls silent. I do apologize, madame, the server responds in a charming Italian accent that I'm not going to attempt, but we simply do not offer tap water. And amid the patrons' mocking laughter, the server tells you what they do offer, bottled water at €7 per bottle, or $11 Canadian. This is what happened to an unnamed woman from Rome at the five-star Hotel Sassonga in Corvara in 2019. And she was not having it. She was not having tap water. So she launched a court case arguing that, quote, water is a natural resource and a universal human right, unquote, and requesting €2,700 in compensation for emotional distress and economic damage. Well, now Italy's highest court has issued its shocking verdict, ruling that the hotel was actually within its rights not to offer free water to that guest, and more broadly, that no establishment in Italy is required to serve anyone free tap water ever. This is terrible news for those of us who strongly believe in not paying for things. And I guess it may mean that more Italian restaurants stop serving tap water, which means us tourists will be springing for bottled water and we'll all be missing the bigger picture. Here's Geoffroy with Thirsty.

0: Hi, this is Todd Solzinger. I'm a board member of KWMR, and I listen all the way in from Redwood City. This is KWMR, Point Reyes Station.
1: He didn't pull the trigger, but yesterday, 21-year-old Dennis Okemau was convicted of manslaughter for his role in the 2023 killings of two Edmonton police officers. Justice John Little ruled that Mr. Okemau was criminally responsible because he sold a semi-automatic rifle and ammunition to 16-year-old shooter Roman Shuchuk, who used the gun to ambush police responding to a domestic disturbance call. The teenager also shot and severely wounded a pizza delivery driver and wounded his mother before taking his own life. Dan Jones is the chair of justice studies at Norquest College and a former police officer. We reached him in Edmonton.
2: Were you surprised, Dan, to see this conviction, a manslaughter conviction in this case?
3: I really was. I expected a conviction potentially for criminal negligence, mm-hmm. but I thought manslaughter, I just didn't think they were going to get there.
2: Justice John Little, to let our listeners know, said it was, quote, reasonably foreseeable, unquote, that the teenager would use the weapon to harm others. So this is beyond an illegal gun sale in the court's view. It's about how the gun ended up being used. How is that different than what the Canadian courts have done before?
3: Well, they haven't really gone after the gun seller in the past. There was an event in, I can't remember the year, 2002 maybe, in a place near Edmonton called Mirthorpe, where four RCMP members were killed by an individual named Morozko. And in that case, two individuals, Hennessy and Cheeseman, had been driving him around and provided him with the firearm that he used in the homicide. They were too convicted of manslaughter. There was no sale at that time. This was this one with Okemau was the first time we've seen a trafficked firearm where someone's taken money.
2: Yeah, we just double-checked. It was 2005, those shootings that shocked the country, and many people will remember them. In this case, the defense has said that this decision expands criminal liability for gun sellers. If this is appealed, what do you think will be the hardest arguments for prosecutors to refute?
3: I think the foreseeability thing that Justice Little talked about is going to be the challenge. How are we to predict the behavior, right? You know, that's what they saw, and that's how they made it out. And I think there was some very well planned out undercover scenarios where they had Okemau talking about the instability and I think the use was weird behavior of Roman. So I think that's going to be the challenge: is how do you know when there's a distance between it? And there has been similar convictions rendered for manslaughter, not similar, but within the fight on fentanyl, where people have been charged and convicted for manslaughter after selling fentanyl, which is also interesting because the person they purchased it, they left, they used it, but it's almost the same foreseeability thing. You're selling a drug that you know is highly toxic and that there are overdose deaths every day, so it's foreseeable that you would be responsible for this person's death, and that has had some convictions rendered. So I think you're seeing some accountability changes across Canadian law.
2: Beyond the foreseeability question, the defense, Dennis Okemau's lawyer, has also raised, their concerns that their client was, quote, an easy scapegoat, unquote, saying that he, too, was a teenager, disadvantaged, Indigenous. What do you make of that argument?
3: Yeah, and it's interesting when you look at comments on any of the news things that are out there right now. There's

0: the courts or prosecutors will go further to hold someone responsible or get that accountability when we're talking about the deaths of police officers.
1: No, and I think that's that. I've heard that comment being made. I heard that comment being made in different places as this was progressing through the court system. That there's special, they're doing special treatment because of this, of the death being members of law enforcement. So it's going to be interesting to see with this case law, if they start using it, if the police start using this in other cases now, if they start to use this in organized crime files where they start to go, yeah, no, we're going to charge the gun trafficker as long as this case law is, as this decision is upheld. And it's going to be very interesting to see if this is starting to be used in a different way. This opens up a door for a level of investigation on crimes that you could potentially have significantly higher impact when you're dealing with organized crime groups or some of these organizations that are trafficking firearms. But the other piece about this is there are, you know, this is a single firearm that we knew this that Oakham out sold. We don't know if he sold firearms before that. There are people that's how they make their living, unfortunately, in a criminal way, is selling firearms. So if someone sells 15 firearms and five of them are used in murders, do we charge that individual for five manslaughters? It kind of opens a big accountability piece in Canadian law that we haven't seen to this level before. I think you're going to see this being used until, and maybe continuously used if it's held up in court, or used until this, if it goes to the Supreme Court or another court and gets quashed. So it's going to be really, I'm going to be paying very close attention to
0: that. Yeah, I ask because, you know, was this the right test case? If that, in fact, was part of the thinking as it went before the court, is the scenario you were describing perhaps a better test?
1: Yeah, and again, it's very interesting because you're dealing with he's 18 years old at the time of selling the firearm. You're dealing with an individual who is also coming from, you know, from my understanding, from some significant things that will come up when they do a GLADU report, I'm assuming will become before sentencing. And there's going to be that making that determination of was this the right case? And you're right, that's a very good question. And I don't have the answer to that. I don't think we will until we see it go through the appeals court.
0: Good to speak with you, Dan. Thank you.
1: Thank you so much. It was great to talk to you.
2: Dan Jones is the chair of justice studies at Norquest College. We reached him in Edmonton.

0: A new report reveals that dozens of Indigenous women have suffered forms of obstetric and gynecological violence in Quebec over the last 50 years, some as recently as 2023. The report outlines verbal and physical violence, including women being forcibly sterilized in provincial healthcare institutions. In some cases, women were given misleading information by staff. In others, nurses physically grabbed women's hands to force them to sign consent forms for procedures they never wanted. This report was published by the First Nations of Quebec and Labrador Health and Social Services Commission and the Université du Québec on Abitibi-Témiscamingue. It is the second phase of a study begun in 2022 examining obstetric violence against Indigenous women. Susie Bazile is a professor and the lead author on this report. She spoke with the CBC's Gordon Lambie yesterday.
1: From the first report published in 2022, it was clear that we needed to go ahead with the second phase of that research because many other women came up to us and say, me too, me too, me too.
2: So you were looking into the issue of forced sterilization, but also violence in obstetrics more generally. Can you describe what exactly these women were told by medical staff and what they went through?
1: Mm-hmm. Many of them experienced violence during their pregnancy and their childbirth, right in the middle of it sometimes. They don't know that they had subrogations. It was done, you know, during a C-section or a childbirth. So, that's terrible to find out later, years after, that you had been sterilized. And they...

0: faced verbal violence as well as physical and sexual in certain cases. And other cases are regarding ethnic-based discriminatory act. So they are told that they should get an abortion. They have too many babies, that indigenous people cost a lot of money to the state, and they should go through tubal ligations to hand end that.
1: Those are very intense things to hear. When you were hearing from these women, what kind of an impact did that did those acts of violence, did those procedures have on women afterwards?
0: Many women will never go back to see a gynecologist or a doctor after their experiments of violence. They will do everything to avoid any kind of health services. So this can have a huge impact on their health, of course. It's an example of accumulations of different kind of discriminations and violence. And these obstetrical and gynecological violence has to be considered as another form of trauma. And this is the first time that this issue is been searched by researchers. So we just hope that these kind of studies will help to end these practices.
2: That was lead author Susie Bazile talking to Gordon Lambie yesterday.

0: The good news is the number of girls and women playing rugby has skyrocketed over the last few years. The bad news is rugby is a violent game, especially for the brain. That doesn't preclude women from taking part, but the kind of science needed to help keep them safe just doesn't exist. So researchers at Cardiff University's Brain Research Imaging Center have embarked on what they believe is the first ever scientifically backed head impact assessment protocol specific to women's rugby. Freya Butcher is a PhD researcher on the project, and Fionn James is a member of the Cardiff University women's rugby team. We reached them both in Cardiff, Wales.
1: Fionn, I'll start with you. When you are hitting the pitch, are you thinking about potential injuries, head injuries in particular, ever?
2: No, never. It's never something that crosses my mind at all. When I'm running onto the pitch, the main focus is to score tries, to do good, to play for my teammates, to play for myself. I never think of potential head injuries specifically at all.
1: And so when you were approached to take part in this study, what did you make of that?
2: Well, to begin with, it actually enlightened me a lot about the risks of head injuries, especially playing rugby. So it definitely made me more aware of the risks playing rugby. And yeah, more than anything, I think I was excited just to get some more research out there and happy I could play a small part in it.
1: Excited is better than worried. Yeah. So that's good.
2: Yeah.
1: Knowledge is power, as they say. I hear what, what you're saying. Freya, from where you sat, before you and the team you worked with, you know, decided to take on this work, what was science telling you about the risk that this game, rugby, could potentially pose to a woman's brain as opposed to that of a male athlete?
3: Yeah, so looking at the risks for women as opposed to males, we don't really have a great understanding yet of the differences that do exist. So a lot of the data that's used to determine whether a head impact is serious and whether more investigations need to be done for a player is based off of studies that have investigated males. And across everything within sports science, we know that females are different physiologically to males, and this holds true for certain aspects of the brain as well. So it's important to kind of consider how we can do research that actually studies females rather than just taking male data and adapting it slightly, even though we don't know whether that adaptation is suitable. Mm-hmm.
1: The study itself is not going to be published until later this year. But Fionn, we've certainly had a lot of conversations with other guests on the show about other blind spots in women's health. For you, you know, you're not thinking about these things when you're hitting the pitch, but generally, did it surprise you that this kind of data for athletes like you did not exist?
2: It didn't surprise me, no. Just because I do still feel like women in general are just under-researched in general. But when I got given like the chance to be part of this research, like as I said, like it was exciting. And again, like at the start, I actually was a bit concerned and just, I didn't actually realise the severity of the lack of research. But obviously now I can understand and see why it's so important.
1: And Freya, you also went beyond the brain for this work. What other potential risk factors were you looking at that are specific to women who play rugby?
3: Yeah, so we've had a whole kind of host of different studies going on with this rugby team. So we've been looking at a lot to do with their menstrual cycle as well. So looking across their menstrual cycles at different kind of performance metrics. We've also started investigations with kind of breast injury as well, because this is a problem that is specific very much to the female game and something that is really under-discussed because we've, you know, had anecdotally from the female players that they quite frequently will have significant bruising to the sides of their breasts and to the kind of around their ribs as well. But because these bruises aren't seen, you know, when they're out in public, no one ever asks them about them and they don't bring them up. So we know that this can have, you know, huge implications down the line of looking at issues with the breast tissue, looking at breastfeeding and other health related issues as well. So we're starting to kind of consider this kind of bigger picture of other things that are specific to females and just how important they are, really.
1: And what do you hope this work does when it is published, Freya, in terms of guiding rugby's future?
3: Yeah, so I think from our perspective, we are really trying to increase the awareness and for people not to necessarily be afraid of playing rugby, but to really understand the risks and to work towards guidelines that can, make the game safer.
1: And Theon, obviously you love rugby. Will this information, this experience, change how you approach playing it?
2: Oh my gosh, yes, definitely. But before this year, if I would get a knock, especially to my head whilst playing, I would just brush it off, get up, and carry on playing. However, now I do I come at it from a different perspective now, and I do think of like the long term effects, like one knock on my head can have on me. Like especially I've seen during exam periods, I've seen in the past 4 years I've been in uni, I can't remember stuff like I used to. And maybe that's down to the head knocks I've received playing rugby. I don't know. But yeah, it's something that is exciting. And again, like I said, the research needs to be done because, yeah, it's important for women's health.
1: And you've had this experience, but other players may not have, coaches, officials. So do you think that they're open to potential change and recognition of those kinds of things?
2: Oh, yes, definitely. Yeah, especially with now younger girls are starting to play rugby as such, at a younger age. I think everyone should be aware. Coaches, referees, everyone should be aware of the risks.
3: And see, when we approached the team for this research, we had the same question of what are the coaches going to think about this? Will they think, we don't want this to happen? It's questions that we don't want the answers to. But we've had a really positive response from the girls' coaches, and they've been really invested in the research and wanting to know more about it and to understand this. And yeah, it's been really positive to see the way that they feel about making this game better, having a better understanding of these things and working towards some guidelines. So that was kind of slightly surprising to us and really positive as well.
1: Freya, Fionn, I'm so glad we could speak. Thank you for this.
2: No, thank you.
0: Freya Butcher is a postgraduate research student at Cardiff University, and Fionn James is a member of that school's women's rugby team. They're both in Cardiff, Wales.

0: Iceberg Alley is living up to its name. Some parts of Newfoundland and Labrador are currently seeing the most icebergs in decades, and that is usually an incredible boost for local tourism, except that when the bergs are so easy to admire from the shore, tourists aren't paying for boat tours to see them close up. Here's Captain Keith Pilgrim speaking to the CBC's Chrissy Holmes.
1: Just looking at across, I can see probably 6 or 7 icebergs just from my dock here in St. Anthony Blythe. And icebergs all over the place, the most I've seen in years, and big ones, of course, everywhere. Usually those icebergs will last right through July in this area, for sure.
2: That's got to be a bit tricky anyway, Captain Pilgrim. What's it like trying to get through all that lobby old ice and the bergs and all of that? I mean, just to do your job, to take people out to see them.
1: Oh, yeah. I mean, you just like we was out yesterday. I had a group out yesterday and we kind of got bored just looking at it. We looked at 10 different ones, all shapes and sizes, you know, and of course, everybody enjoyed it for sure. And there's lots of them around. And usually when icebergs come in here, they don't get out because the tide and the wind keeps them pushed in and they're just back and forth across this little bay. So there's no doubt they're going to be here for a while, for sure.
2: So tell us a little bit about the people that flock out. I know you said it's kind of early on in this season, but, I mean, what are the early bird tourists making of it all?
1: Yeah. Oh, yeah. I mean, they're really enjoying it. Usually now, like, we get the older generation traveling now, usually for to beat the crowds a little later on when kids get out of school. I've had sometimes you get people, they don't want to do the boat tours. They just come down and park on the dock alongside of me and drink their coffee and watch all the icebergs. The biggest problem I think that we have when people come here is they don't spend enough, they don't book enough time. They might come here for a couple of nights, and most time they come, they say, I should have stayed a couple more days or whatever because there's much to see. And
2: well, that's what I was wondering. Is it good or bad? It sounds like the icebergs are coming to you, like right up the shore, rather than you bringing them out, which doesn't sound good for the tour business.
1: But when we go out around and we get that experience of 4 or 5, man, like I said, it's a couple miles across. It's like, what is it like? It's like going to a hockey game, right? I mean, you could be in the nosebleed section or you could be right down in front with all the action as to what do you want to be for, you know, $70 or $80 or whatever. You could have this good experience. We'll go out, take lots of time and take all the pictures you want. We usually picks up a piece of ice and, you know, they'll take it home with them or whatever and have a few drinks later on.
0: That's Captain Keith Pilgrim of Iceberg Alley Boat Tours in St. Anthony Bight, Newfoundland and Labrador.
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0: You can also find As It Happens wherever you get your podcasts. I'm Chris Howden. Thanks for listening.
3: And I'm Neil Kirksall. 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
1: This is National Native News. I'm Jill Freitas. This summer, a Navajo high school teacher will sail the high seas on back-to-back research expeditions around the globe. KJZZ's Gabriel Pietrasio has the details.
2: Born in Chinle, Arizona, Kim Etzedi spends much of her year teaching science at Navajo Pine High School in New Mexico. That is until summer recess, but Etzedi won't be taking a break this year.
3: I'll just be tired.
2: Because starting in June, Etzedi will hop aboard the research vessel Nautilus with the nonprofit Ocean Exploration Trust. She'll live stream her journey mapping the sea floor from Hawaii to Guam. Then in July, Etzedi is heading toward the Arctic with National Geographic, where she'll explore polar caps. Despite being at sea only a handful of times, Etzedi shares why the Diné had ties to it.
3: A lot of times we wear jewelry, coral, abalone shell, and we don't really talk about where it came from. So I was able to tie in a lot of stories about why Navajo people wear coral in this ancient ocean that once was here, but now it's dry land.
2: And she'll set foot on Navajo land again before the new school year begins. For National Native News, I'm Gabriel Pietrasio.
1: A tribal college on the North Slope last month bought a piece of land to build a new campus. College officials announced the purchase last week. Aliona Niden with the Alaska Desk has more.
4: Illisagwiq College has been planning a new campus for nearly 10 years. This month, the officials announced a land purchase to build it on. Justina Wilhelm is the college's president. She says the campus will sit on a 15-acre site in Utqiagwiq near the hospital.
5: So this has been a long-standing vision for the college, and I'm very, very excited that we have this prime location that will be a central gathering place for our people.
4: Illisagwiq is Alaska's only tribal college. It offers hands-on educational programs in such areas as Inupiaq studies, allied health, construction, and education. Right now, those programs are housed in buildings that were never meant to be a college. Wilhelm says the main building is a 70-year-old naval base 2.5 miles out of town.
5: So we're very excited to have this new campus, to be under one roof, to all be together.
4: Last month, the college bought a piece of land for new campus from Ukpiawik Inupiat Corporation, the Alaska Native Village Corporation for Utqiagwiq. Wilhelm says the next step is completing environmental assessments and updating the design approved in 2018. The construction will start with administrative offices, family housing, and workforce development garages. Down the road, the plan is to have more housing and a big wellness gym, she says. Wilhelm says the new campus is designed to include open spaces that inspire conversations and collaboration. One vision is a glass wall between the main entrance and cafeteria, overlooking the construction trades and community outreach classroom. Wilhelm says the idea is that students at lunch can also observe some of the cultural and workforce programs available at the college.
5: As a tribal college with our language, values, and traditions, it's so vital that we're here to provide the spaces and provide the classes to allow for our traditions to carry on. And I'm very excited that when people come there, they're going to want to be a part of there. I hope they don't want to leave.
4: College officials didn't share the exact timeline for the construction. They said work is ongoing to secure funding for the next steps. The college also recently opened a new campus in St. Paul. In Anchorage, I'm Alona Niden.
1: And I'm Jill Freitas.
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This is Mike. Coming up next is Running with Scissors, where I do have another big bag of vinyl, including the albums I didn't get to last show that we'll kick off tonight's show with. But just a big random bag of vinyl. Before we get started, I would like to let you know about the weather, because there's a 40% chance of rain overnight tonight after 3 a.m. and a 30% chance of showers mainly before 7 a.m. tomorrow, Thursday. Otherwise, we'll see some patchy fog before 8 a.m. Otherwise, going to be mostly cloudy through the mid-morning, then gradually clearing with a high near 67. Be a calm wind becoming southeast, 5 to 9 miles per hour in the afternoon. And then Thursday night through Friday, some patchy fog reappears overnight into the morning. Should be sunny on Friday with a high near 64 and a light west wind, 5 to 9 miles per hour in the afternoon. Saturday, looking like a high around 68, and Sunday, a high around 74, up to 76 on Monday, and staying into the 70s through the middle of next week. So, beyond tonight's chance of rain, it's looking pretty good. 6:30, this is KWMR Point Reyes Station. I'm Mike, this is Running with Scissors, and let's kick it off with some Santana.

KWMR is underwritten by Marin Symphony, presenting live classical music, concerts each fall through spring. Chamber performances are held at various venues throughout Marin County. More information at marinsymphony.org or by phone 415-479-8100. 7 o'clock, this is KWMR, Point Reyes Station. I'm Mike, and this is Running with Scissors. So that was quite a large set of music there that spanned the world. So let's see here. Santana got it started off with a track, Shades of Time, from Santana, followed by Bobby Gentry. And we heard Ode to Billy Joe from the album of the same name. I hadn't quite noticed on other recordings I've heard of that song, probably more digital recordings, but that was the 1967 album. And her voice, the recording of her voice was very echoey, like it was recorded in a big echo chamber or cave. Super interesting. Following that, we heard The Human League, Love Action, I Believe in Love, from the album Dare. And then The Stooges, that was Real Cool Time, from their self-titled debut album, The Stooges. And another self-titled debut album was The Smiths. We heard Still Ill from The Smiths. Screaming Females brought us Red Hand from their album Ugly. And then Paul Simon, featuring the entire band of Los Lobos, playing on All Around the World or The Myth of Fingerprints. And the last track there was Gil Scott-Heron, Home is Where the Hatred Is, from Pieces of a Man. Ooh, that was a lot of music. Before we get started here, a quick rundown on some upcoming shows that might be happening. Doesn't look like there's anything tonight, but on Thursday you can catch Jazz in the Valley at Paper Mill Creek Saloon at 7 p.m. And the open mic at Smiley's on Thursday has been canceled. On Friday, Smiley Saloon, you can catch Alligator. They play Zydeco to Scott R&B at 5 p.m. Rancho Nicasio at 7:30, Tommy Castro and the Painkillers. And over in the valley at Paper Mill Creek Saloon at 8 p.m., Mark Caron's Buds. I think that's his pals, not his buds. 8 to 11 p.m. at the Old Western on Friday, Good Bad Bluegrass. And on Saturday at the Old Western, 4 to 7, Scott Law and Friends. At Paper Mill Creek Saloon, 5 to 7, Boogie Chillin' plays dance blues infused with rock and roll. And at Jocko's Roadhouse, 6:30 to 8:30, Joe Moore and Robbie Collins. For a second round of music at Paper Mill Creek Saloon at 8 p.m., 2 equals 1 is Nathan Payne and Adam Duncan. They provide psychedelic danceable grooves. And the Old Western Saloon, 8 to 11 p.m., Stormbirds and Trip Brown. At 8:30 p.m. at Smiley's, it's Reckless Strangers perform Americali Soul. On Sunday afternoon at Smiley's, rock and pop and country and blues from R. Moon E. 3 to 6 p.m. at the Old Western, you can catch Boogie Chillin' again. And from 4 to 7 at the Old Western, it's a Desert Hollow. Rancho Nicasio on 5 p.m., Spike Sykes and his awesome hotcakes. 5 to 7 p.m. at Tony's Seafood on Sunday, All Swing Considered, American Songbook Swing. And at Paper Mill Creek Saloon, 5 to 7 p.m. on Sunday, it's the Low Waters. Well, there you have it. A fine round of music coming up locally, but
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We're going to kick off this next set of music with a little something from Sade.

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I'm Mike, and this is Running with Scissors. I share this time slot with Jeff Manson's West County Prowl on Opposing Wednesdays. Let's see here. That was a good set of music, if I do say so myself. They're all good sets. Sade got it started off with Hang On to Your Love from the album Diamond Life. And yes, these are all vinyl albums. Fleetwood Mac followed that up with The Chain from Rumors. And then one from Mick Ronson. Mick Ronson, formerly of Ziggy Stardust and the Spiders from Mars Band. I think this was his first album after leaving David Bowie. Slaughter on 10th Avenue is the album name. We heard Only After Dark. And clearly there was didn't seem to be any hard feelings with the split because the other members of the band also played on this record. Trevor Boulder and Ainsley Dunbar, and Only After Dark was co-written with David Bowie. There you go. Aretha Franklin, Dr. Feelgood from I Never Loved a Man the Way I Love You. Transition there right into the Cult's Rain from their album Love. And in case you're wondering if my album sorting is alphabetical, yes, it is, because as I was pulling the Cult out, I thought, why not some Culture Club? Because Culture Club comes right after the Cult, alphabetically, in my album list. So we heard Culture Club. That was Miss Me Blind from Color by Numbers. Forget how good they sound. Nice blue-eyed soul sounding, very Motown. And KWMR will be producing the live broadcast from the Western Weekend Parade. You can tune in at noon sharp on Sunday, June 7th to hear the announcers describing the parade entries. You can bring your little radio down to town to listen while you watch or catch the archive later. Better yet, sign up to be in the parade. 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

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Mike, this is Running with Scissors, and we've got about a half hour left before we turn it over to Larry Rippey with Coast Highway Blues. He'll be on until 10:30 p.m. Following Larry will be Tony Palmer with Sonic Sunspots from 10:30 to 1:30 a.m. Ooh, Otis Redding finished that setup with Cigarettes and Coffee from the Best of Otis Redding. And working backwards, you heard the Rolling Stones with Paint It Black from Hot Rocks, and Carpenters, We've Only Just Begun, from the album Close to You. I didn't even realize I had that album until, well, it just appeared in the stacks, miraculously, like it had been there all along and had been hiding, only to be found today. Before Carpenters, that was Big Audio Dynamite and the Battle of All Saints Road from Tighten Up Volume 88. The Beatles brought us Don't Pass Me By off the White Album, and from Sound Effects, that was The Jam, Man in the Corner Shop. Led Zeppelin started that set off with The Ocean from Houses of the Holy. All right, half hour to go, so let's, we'll just play. I might get through all the albums tonight. Maybe not. But one thing I do know for sure, we're going to listen to some Tom Petty.

This is Mike. This has been Running with Scissors on KWMR. As we listen to Henry Mancini's theme from Pink Panther, from the Best of Henry Mancini, Volume 2. We'll run down that set of music before I make my way out of here and turn it over to Larry Rupi with Coast Highway Blues. Tom Petty and the Heartbreakers started it off with Listen to Her Heart from their Greatest Hits album. She, an all-female garage band from the 60s, who all played their own instruments. I don't think they wrote all their songs, but that was the track Don't Leave Me Baby from Wants a Piece of You. And I heard Spinners, Honest I Do, from their album Pick of the Litter. Buffalo Springfield brought us For What It's Worth from Best of Buffalo Springfield Retrospective. And I heard Untouchables, What's Gone Wrong? What Has Gone Wrong? That's from their album Wild Child. And the last track there was Roxy Music, Street Life from Stranded. All right, thanks for listening. We'll be back in 2 weeks with another bag of vinyl. Thanks.

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3: 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Got to thank Mike Varley for Running with Scissors. Moving into the blues right now with Coast Highway Blues. Here we go.

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0: 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They won't leave my woman here.
1: 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And it is 1 minute past 9 o'clock. And we're going to go right back in to the bluesy music here with LaVell White.

And welcome to Coast Highway Blues. My name is Larry Rippey playing. What the heck have I been playing? You just heard One Way Street, and that's from the Junior Watson Band, an old Isaac Hayes, Dave Porter tune, probably from the days of Stax, pretty much has to be. Lead vocals by Lisa Luschner Anderson. Real fine release called Nothing to It But to Do It. On the Little Village label, Junior Watson is a stellar guitar player. You wouldn't necessarily know all about that because he gives all these other musicians so much room to work out. And he's got a whole great crew of people on this. Again, Nothing to It But to Do It. And just before that, what did you hear? Oh, I think it was Los Lobos doing I Got Loaded. A little late in the game here, since Los Lobos performed at the Rancho Nicasio on Memorial Day weekend, and I didn't see it. Probably a whole bunch of people did, but that's from a very early release of theirs, How Will the Wolf Survive, about 1984. And you also heard Long John Hunter from 96 doing Everybody Knows. That was from his Alligator release called Border Town Legend. Also preceded by Lynn August down in Louisiana, doing his take on the Bobby Blue Bland tune, Lead Me On, except in this case with a little accordion. Sauce Picante was the name of the release on Blacktop. And Miss Lavelle White, still in the same geographical area, doing I've Been Crying. Yes, I've Been Crying. That was from Miss Lavelle on the Antones label out of Austin. She was a vocalist of the whole sort of Gulf Coast region for a long, long time, did great stuff. And going back to 1941, you heard Big Maceo doing Poor Kelly's Blues, a pretty grim accounting. Don't know who Poor Kelly was, but that was one of the many Bluebird releases by Big Maceo from the early 40s, around 41 or 42. And from 1931, you heard Lonnie Johnson, Uncle Ned, Don't Use Your Head. Very strange tune in a lot of ways, but I really liked the guitar on that. And Lonnie Johnson was just a stunning musician in his day. You also heard Big May Bell, though it's actually before she was formally referred to as Big May Bell. It's from about 1948. So they just called her Mabel Smith back then, rather lackluster. Anyway, that was from 1948, and it was Sad and Disappointed Jill, and that's from a collection called King's Queens, or the King's Blues Gals of the 1940, meaning King's Records. And this is on the West Side label out of Europe, but it's a whole bunch of female vocalists from the 40s doing kind of a jump blues kind of realm. And you heard Roosevelt Sykes, Hangover. Really like that tune. It's from 1960. Fits in with the stuff from the 40s pretty nicely. That was on the Honey Dripper collection of his music on the Blues Encore label, which I think is another European outcome there. Frantic Faye, which I know nothing about other than this really wacky tune. Faye's Boogie was the name of the tune. It was from a Night Train sampler. Night Train was the label, again, somewhere in the 40s. And going back to 1936, Oscar's Chicago Swingers doing I Wonder Who's Boogieing My Woogie Now. I think is the ultimate release. And again, that's an early, really early tune and a very swinging one. And from 1948, Tina Dixon doing Walk That Walk, Daddy-O. And Eddie Boyd, we're getting close to the beginning of this set. Eddie Boyd from 1951 doing The Blue Coat Man. And that was from a collection of his, pretty comprehensive collection in some ways, his Five Long Years. 1951-53 were the recording years here. Five Long Years was his biggest hit, Eddie Boyd. And opened it up with Joe Crown, who I know pretty much nothing about. It's a brand new release, actually. Just came in my mailbox, and if it had promo papers with it, I probably threw them away. Joe Crown, the Joe Crown Trio Plus One is what it's called because it features Papa Molly on vocals. It's out of New Orleans on the Sledgehammer label.
and Sledgehammer Blues, and it's all pretty seriously New Orleans tunes, and very down the middle New Orleans tunes, very recognizable material. I played Mess Around, which has been done by a lot of people, most memorably in my mind by Ray Charles. Joe Crown plays piano, organ, Wurlitzer electric piano, etc. And again, as I said, Papa Molly is the vocalist and sometimes guitarist. Cassandra Falconer, bass. Eric Boulevard, drums, a little background vocal. Got a whole bunch of folks on here, probably very recognizable names around New Orleans. Certainly Cyril Neville would be one of them. He's on here. So for another taste of some of that New Orleans music, we're going to play one or two items from this brand new release. And I'm going to go with the title track, Qualified, which is the name of the release, a song written by Dr. John and Jesse Hill. And we'll just see where we go from there. Here is the Joe Crown Trio Plus One.

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All right. My, we just kind of blew right through the station idea because we took a little trip to Louisiana there. So let me tell you, that was all instigated by a brand new release by Joe Crown Trio Plus One. And you heard from this new release called Qualified, you heard Qualified, and then you heard Mardi Gras in New Orleans, both from that release. Joe Crown is the keyboardist on all of that, pretty stellar stuff. Papa Molly is the guitarist on all that and the lead vocalist, and that's on the Sledgehammer Blues label. And that led to me deciding I needed to hear Professor Longhair if I was going to listen to going to the Mardi Gras. So I hopped into there, and what you heard by Professor Longhair was Every Day and Every Night. And then that kind of just decided to go right on into a little bit of Lee Dorsey, going way back 1966, one of his many hits back in the mid-60s, that was Get Out of My Life, Woman. And staying in the area of New Orleans, we've terminated that trip with Johnny Adams doing I Won't Cry from one of his early recordings. That was actually produced by Dr. John when Dr. John was about 20 years old or something, Mac Rebennec. Anyway, there we went. And now we're back. And this is Coast Highway Blues. And what I would have told you at 9:30 if I wasn't so busy enjoying the music was that this is 90.5 FM, Point Reyes Station, 89.9 Bolinas, 92.3 San Geronimo Valley. And that KWMR is underwritten by the Point Reyes Light, family-owned since 1948. Information on classified subscriptions, advertising, and more at ptreyeslight.com or at 415-669-1200. And that KWMR is underwritten by the Lodge at Marconi, taking reservations for their 45 newly renovated guest rooms with retreat, meeting, and event spaces also available. More information at lodgeatmarconi.com. And since I'm taking this breather, I'm going to tell you about other music happening here and there. The here part includes a open mic at Smiley's Saloon tomorrow night, the 28th. Jazz in the Valley at the Paper Mill Creek Saloon. Tommy Castro and the Painkillers on Friday at Rancho Nicasio. And Good Bad Bluegrass, indeed, at the Old Western Saloon right here in Point Reyes Station. That's on Friday. And a bunch more. Boogie Chillin' at the Paper Mill Creek Saloon. That's in Forest Knolls. That's coming up on Saturday. That'll be at between 5 and 7. And okay, Joe Moore and Robbie Collins are at Jocko's Roadhouse the same evening, 6:30 to 8:30. And it just kind of goes on like that. Smiley's Saloon at Reckless Strangers perform at 8:30 on May the 30th. Boogie Children again at the Old Western Saloon on May the 31st. And the Low Waters at the Paper Mill Creek Saloon on Sunday the 31st. Okay, Tony's Seafood, All Swings Considered, 5 to 7, May the 31st. So that's a lot just right around our neighborhood. Also, something to keep your eye out for is the Rocksteady Fest. That's coming up on May 30th. And that is a summer outdoor concert. I think it's associated, it's at the West Marin School in Point Reyes Station, I think. That's at least where the free youth concert is, which is on May 30th between 1:30 and 3. The summer outdoor concert for the grown-ups, so to speak, is starts at 3 p.m. and goes to 7. This is a non-alcoholic event, and it's, again, Rocksteady Fest. You can find out a whole bunch more about everything that's going on at this at rocksteadyfest.org. That's one way to do it. And what else? I do want to kind of make sure people know that Booker T. Jones is going to be at the Freight and Salvage. I played a bunch of music by Booker T. and the MGs and other things that Booker T. Jones had done
in different contexts last week, and I'll probably do it again because he's going to be at the Freight and Salvage on the 6th and 7th, and this is a pretty stunning, iconic figure, Booker T. Jones of the MGs, that did Green Onions, but also wrote and produced and everything else, all, so much music, Albert King, the Staple Singers, Otis Redding, Wilson Pickett, Sam and Dave, and for Booker T. Jones, he went on to do production work for probably, I think, Ray Charles, Willie Nelson, you get the idea. A lot of stuff going down with that amazing person. A little farther in the future, well, one is the Dead on the Creek 20th anniversary, June 11th and 14th at Black Oak Ranch in Laytonville, and that will have the David Nelson Band, Grateful Drag, Jackie Green, Moon Alice, Stu Allen, etc., etc. And you can find out more at deadonthecreek.net. And I wanted to tell you the North Mississippi. Why did I say California? All Stars are going to be wandering into the neck of the woods here August 20th in the future at Sweetwater. Pretty amazing. North Mississippi All Stars. Don't see them around here much. And you get the idea. A lot of good stuff happening. And since I'm telling you about the future, Ruthie Foster's coming to Rancho Nicasio June 28th, and she'll be there with Hal Devine. And you'll hear more about that from me as we move along. Did I do enough just then? I think I'm going to go into a birthday mode and do a little salute to T-Bone Walker. His birthday is May 28th. I do believe, back in 1910, and he was certainly the template, the benchmark, whatever he was, for so many guitarists. And you still hear it. When you hear guitar players, you'll still hear all these licks that were initially the T-Bone Walker licks. Got to play a couple of tunes along those lines. I think I've got first queued up a little... probably an instrumental piece, Strolling with Bone. That's a good place to start. Here we go.

And that was Strollin' with Bone. That's from T-Bone Walker. And again, his birthday, Aaron Thibault Walker, was born May 28th, back in 1910 in Linden, Texas. And not just an early influential figure in terms of a blues guitar, but actually a pioneer of electric guitar. Very early on, he and Charlie Christian in Texas were about the two main people, I think, at one time, playing electric guitar, and I think they were trading gigs back and forth, even though Charlie Christian went way more jazz and T-Bone went way more blues. They were doing this all before World War II, of course. And again, his style, is something I've always had to grapple with, is how hard it is to convey that what he was up to, because he sounds like the cliche, because he's the guitarist so many people patterned themselves on. People like Chuck Berry completely just was playing some T-Bone Walker licks, but he's acclaimed to be the influence of B.B. King and Otis Rush and Buddy Guy and Albert King and on and on to, of course, the Jimi Hendrix and Eric Clapton types and all of that. I do believe, worked a great deal in L.A. I think he got out of Texas and made his way to L.A. And going to play a couple more tunes before I go much farther into this part, because I have a lot of music by him, and I just have to decide what to pick. I'm going with Come Back to Me, Baby, one more time, T-Bone Walker.

All right, a very jazzy tune indeed there. That was Come Back to Me Baby, 1945, by T-Bone Walker. And again, his birthday, May the 28th, 1910, Linden, Texas. But he really kind of made his way to L.A. pretty early on. Not only to early on for L.A., but as I already said, early on for electric guitar. He's actually usually rated as certainly maybe the first electric guitarist in the blues, but actually one of the first electric guitarists, period. He apparently was experimenting with prototypes of the electric guitar back around 1935 and was really in that pack of people. Apparently there was a fellow, Eddie Durham, who recorded around that time with an electric guitar, and Floyd Smith and Charlie Christian, who I mentioned. They all, I think, recorded before T-Bone. I think his first electric guitar recording was 1939, but he'd been playing it for years at that time. And as I said, pretty much created the template for what so many blues guitar players would be doing with that instrument for decades. And what the heck? What else do I have keyed up? I think one more here.

hands are tied. Everything you do to me, yes, it's tacking up inside. It's a cold, cold feeling. It's just like ice.

T-Bone Walker, right here at Coast Highway Blues. That's at KWMR 90.5 FM, Point Reyes Station, 89.9 in Bolinas, 92.3 San Geronimo Valley.

And that was Here in the Dark, One More by T-Bone Walker. He was born May 28th, 1910 in Linden, Texas. Died March 16th, 1975 in Los Angeles. Here's the Paul Butterfield Blues Band.

Well, somehow we arrived at Mary Flower from her really nice release called Bywater Dance that came out about 20 years ago, recorded in New Orleans, and that was Nobody's Fault But Mine. That was her on vocals and guitar with the incredible Henry Butler on piano. That was preceded by very passionate version of Please Don't Let Me Be Misunderstood. Kind of, I always think, initially, The Animals, Eric Burdon and The Animals did that. This was Miller Anderson. I don't know anything about him. It was from a release that was issued in Europe of mostly British players, to my way of looking. So I'm guessing that's it. It's from a compilation called This Is the Blues. And, of course, the Paul Butterfield Blues Band from their second release, East West, with Got a Mind to Give Up Living with Mike Bloomfield on guitar. And it just kind of ran like that. Well, it's not quite a birthday, but it's kind of a moment of celebration. This end of the month here, somewhere right around here, probably May 31st, but maybe even today, Percy Sledge went to number one on everything, R&B, pop charts, everything, with this tune right here.

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0: Well, Sonny Boy Williamson coming home to you, preceded by the Staples Singers doing Uncloudy Day. I'm out of here, apparently, and I have so much more music I could be playing, but I have to make way for Sonic Sunspots with Tony Palmer. Please stay tuned for that. I'll be back next Wednesday night with more blues. Have a good night.
1: 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White race hating the black race. 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Walk

0: was young men a dying on the bloody battlefield. 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The eyes are filled.
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Hey there, this is Tones, and you are tuned to Sonic Sunspots here on KWMR. Thank you so much for doing so. You just heard, starting off this week's show, the Yardbirds doing I Ain't Got You from an album called The Shapes of Things. Not sure if that's a compilation or not. The Who, Leaving Here, that was an alternate version from the deluxe edition of My Generation and Them, Baby Please Don't Go. From The Story of Them, featuring, of course, Van Morrison. Hey, here we go again. And thank you so much for tuning in. Hope you're enjoying yourself at the moment, wherever you are. And hopefully it's going to get better as the tunes keep spinning. So turn it up. It's your KWMR.

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0: 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I am Alexander McQuilkin.
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Hey, how's it going out there? This is Tones doing Sonic Sunspots here on KWMR. And you just heard in this most recent set, we started off with 13th Floor Elevators doing Through the Rhythm. And that was from their debut album, The Psychedelic Sounds of the 13th Floor Elevators. Frank Zappa and the Mothers of Invention did I'm Not Satisfied from Freak Out. The Beach Boys, I Know There's an Answer, that was the stereo version from one of the Pet Sounds reissues. After that, we heard Jefferson Airplane doing A Small Package of Value Will Come to You Shortly, and Young Girl Sunday Blues from After Bathing at Baxter's. The Doors did I Looked at You from their first album. The Jimi Hendrix Experience did Little Miss Strange, a Noel Redding composition from the Electric Ladyland album. Rolling Stones did Loving Cup from Exile on Main Street. Fleetwood Mac, Born Enchanter from Heroes Are Hard to Find. And Steely Dan ended the set with Monkey in Your Soul from Pretzel Logic. It's a lot of words in that set. And that brings us to almost a quarter after the hour here on Sonic Sunspots in real time.

0: 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I'm Lisa Doran from Inverness, California, and I listen to KWMR every chance I get.
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Hey, what's going on out there? This is Tones doing Sonic Sunspots here on KWMR. And you've just heard in this most recent set, started off with Roxy Music doing Still Falls the Rain from Manifesto. T-Rex did Electric Slim and the Factory Hen from Tanks. The Tubes did Halos from their debut self-titled album. Utopia did Last of the New Wave Riders from Adventures in Utopia. Cheap Trick did Look Out from Live at Budokan. The Ramones did Listen to My Heart from It's Alive. And X, When Our Love Passed Out on the Couch from their second album, Wild Gift. And that brings us to the everlasting now. And thank you so much for tuning in. Makes a difference. I can almost feel you out there. Okay, well, maybe not. But anyway, I am full of gratitude for your attention. And we're going to get back into the music here on your small but mighty KWMR.

0: 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Hi, my name is Dan, and I live in Nicasio. When I'm shoeing horses in West Marin, I listen to KWMR. And when I'm not in West Marin, I listen to KWMR on the World Wide Web.
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You are tuned to Sonic Sunspots here on KWMR, and thank you for that. Just heard in this most recent set, it was kind of a long one actually. We started off with the Stranglers doing Skin Deep, and that was the extended version. It was released on a 12-inch single back in the day when they did such things, and compiled on a compilation of 12-inch singles called All 12 Inches. ABC did Fear of the World from their album How to Be a Zillionaire. The Cure did Sinking from the Head on the Door. The Sinking Feeling came from their first album Soul Mining. Meat Puppets started our day with Leaves from Mirage. Monks of Doom did Visions from the Acid Couch from their first CD or their first album called Soundtrack from the film Breakfast on the Beach of Deception. Don't know if that was an actual film or not, actually, but that was the name of their album. And XTC ended the set with Scarecrow People from Oranges and Lemons. Hey, this is Tones doing the Sonic Sunspots thing here on KWMR. And we got another, hour and 42 minutes, give or take, left in this week's show. So thank you so much for tuning in so far. And in case you missed any of it, tell your friends also that they can catch up on the archives on kwmr.org. And you can stream the show anytime, day or week, for a couple weeks anyway.

January, a week or so. Also, just for your information, from midnight to 1:30, that is on the Thursday calendar on the archives, because you know the show, it straddles one evening and then one morning. So in case you were wondering where it went, there you go. All right, enough of my voice for now. We're going to get back into the music. Again, thank you so much for tuning in to Sonic Sunspots here on KWMR.

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You are tuned to Sonic Sunspots here on KWMR. My name's Still Tones. Well, not Still Tones, but it has continued to be Tones and shall for the foreseeable future. Just heard in this most recent set, we started off way back when, Frank Black doing Phaser Eyes from his second solo album, Teenager of the Year. Richard Lloyd did Submarine from his album, The Cover Doesn't Matter. Tin Machine did Shopping for Girls from Tin Machine 2. The Damned, Don't Bother Me, was from Strawberries. Beck, Black Tambourine from Ghetto. Björk, from her album Volta, you heard Declare Independence. And we ended the set with PJ Harvey, The Life and Death of Mr. Badmouth, from her album, Her. And it brings us to right now, where things are somewhat fine and dandy. Hope you're having a pleasant whenever you're listening to this. Let's get back into the music. Thanks for tuning in to Sonic Sunspots here on KWMR.

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And that is pretty much the show for this week, folks. Hopefully I can scrounge up a short enough traveling tune after I read you this set list here. But you just heard in this most recent set here on Sonic Sunspots, Stereolab doing Brackage from Dots and Loops. Goldfrapp, Lovely Head, came from their album Felt Mountain. Portishead did Half Day Closing from their self-titled second album. Sibumato, Black Hole Sun, from their Sibumato EP. Sly and Robbie by Howie B did Drilling for Oil from Drum and Bass Stripped to the Bone by Howie B. Black Uhuru did Boof and Baff and Biff. That was the Fila Brasilia remix number 2 from the Dub Mission 2, the remixes compilation. Lee Scratch Perry did Here Come the Warm Dreads featuring Brian Eno, doing some mixing there, and that was from the Heavy Rain album from Lee Scratch Perry. And LKJ ended the set from his LKJ and Dub album. You heard Cultural Dub. Can also be found on a compilation called Independent Intervention, which includes his first 3 albums and the first 2 Dub albums, all on 2 CDs. All right. This is Tones. I'm signing off until next time here on KWMR. Thank you so much for tuning in to Sonic Sunspots this week. And I'm going to leave you with something here. I'm not quite sure. It's going to be short, though. Thanks again, and take care of yourself.

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Just a smile. Just a glance. The Prince of Darkness. He just walked past. There's been a lot of people, they've had a lot to say. But this time, I'm going to tell it my way. There's a town, it was a strange, lonely little town they call the world. Till one day a stranger appeared and hearts rejoiced. And the sad little town was happy again. But there were some that doubted, they disbelieved, so they mocked him. And a stranger went away. Now the sad little town that was sad yesterday is a lot sadder today. I walked in a lot of places I never should have been. But I know that the Messiah, he will come again.

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boom, boom, boom, boom, boom, boom, boom, boom, boom, boom, boom, boom, boom, boom, boom, boom, boom, boom, boom, boom, boom, boom, boom, boom, boom, boom, boom, boom, boom, boom, boom, boom, boom, boom, boom, boom, boom, boom, boom, boom, boom, boom, boom, boom, boom, boom, boom, boom, boom, boom, boom, boom, boom, boom, boom, boom, boom, boom, boom, boom, boom, boom, boom, boom, boom, boom, boom, boom, boom, boom, boom, boom, boom, boom, boom, boom, boom, boom, boom, boom, boom, boom, boom, boom, boom, boom, boom, boom, boom, boom, boom, boom, boom

This is Neshama Franklin. My program is Reading to John. I read old stuff that I reacquaint myself with, and new stuff when I can get permission from the authors. Then I fill you in on what I've been reading via reviews and juicy sections from the books themselves. 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
2: Bonjour. 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

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The Vims Carr Group lends eight voices in recalling that occasion.

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0: 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Tess Shahadi of Inverness, lifelong KWMR member, says, no bones about it. 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
1: Very superstitious. 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

exorcist all over again. Superstition, superstition ain't the way. Superstition ain't the way. 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

So, that was the song I wrote with David. And this is a song I wrote with my son, Moreno, when he was 8.

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This is Anna O'Malley, host of Medicine Garden, which is on KWMR every other Tuesday at 4 p.m. Tune in for some awesome music and some reflections on the medicine that we cultivate in community together.

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So, that was the song I wrote with David. And this is a song I wrote with my son, Moreno, when he was 8.

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1: Kids, women, and elderly people all sitting here. Suddenly, the Israelis send evacuation warnings, and these people get thrown into chaos. They pick themselves up and leave. Half an hour, 45 minutes later, look what happens.
0: Israel orders all Lebanese residents to evacuate southern Lebanon up to the Zahrani River. We'll go to Beirut. Then President Trump threatens to bomb U.S. ally Oman over reported talks with Tehran around joint control of the Strait of Hormuz.
2: It's going to be open to everybody. Nobody's going to control it. It's international waters, and Oman will behave just like everybody else, so we'll have to blow them up. They understand that. They'll be fine.
0: Then, from Bogota to El Fasher, we'll look at a new report on the UAE hiring Colombian mercenaries to fight in Sudan.
3: Since the start of the war in Sudan in 2023, the RSF has been fighting the Sudanese military, vying for control of the country. In late 2024, videos emerged from the aftermath of an ambush in the desert of North Darfur, showing that Colombian military contractors had crossed into Sudan from Libya. We decided to investigate.
0: And finally, the Justice Department announces it's investigating the writer E. Jean Carroll, who's won two civil lawsuits against President Trump around sexual abuse and defamation. All that and more coming up. Welcome to Democracy Now!, democracynow.org, The War and Peace Report. I'm Amy Goodman. Kuwait's military says it activated its air defenses in response to a drone and missile attack after Iranian officials announced they'd struck a military base used by the U.S. in the Persian Gulf region. Iran's Islamic Revolutionary Guard Corps said the attack on an unspecified air base came in response to U.S. attacks near Bandar Abbas Airport in southern Iran. The renewed violence came as President Trump said during a cabinet meeting at the White House Wednesday he's making progress in negotiating the end of the war, though Trump rejected an Iranian state TV report that he may agree to a deal to restore shipping through the Strait of Hormuz to pre-war levels within a month, with Iran and Oman jointly managing traffic. This is the president being questioned by ABC News reporter Rachel Scott.
4: Would you accept a short-term deal that allows Iran and Oman to control the strait? And would they have to open it immediately, or would you be open to that happening over a period of time?
2: No, the strait's going to be open to everybody. It's,
4: and who would control it?
2: International waters. Nobody's going to control it. We're going to watch over it. We'll watch over it, but nobody's going to control it. That's part of the negotiation that we have. They would like to control it. Nobody's going to control it. It's international waters, and Oman will behave just like everybody else, so we'll have to blow them up. They understand that. They'll be fine.
0: There's been no official response yet from Oman to Trump's threat. Iran's foreign ministry condemned it in a statement as, quote, another dangerous sign of normalization of lawlessness and bullying in international relations, unquote. Israel's intensified its attacks on southern Lebanon after ordering tens of thousands of additional residents to flee their homes or face death, with its latest order targeting all areas south of the Zahrani River. Israel's declared some 14% of Lebanon's territory a combat zone. The expanded forced evacuation orders include most of Tyre, Lebanon's fourth largest city. Meanwhile, Israel's latest attacks have killed at least 14 people, including several children. After headlines, we'll go to Beirut to speak with Ramzi Kais, Lebanon researcher at Human Rights Watch. Israel's continued to attack the Gaza Strip, despite the U.S.-brokered ceasefire that was supposed to have taken effect last October. Al Jazeera reports an overnight strike on a residential building in Al-Ramal neighborhood west of Gaza City killed at least 10 people and wounded 20 others. Four children are among the dead. The attack came on the first day of Eid al-Adha, a major Islamic holiday. This is a survivor.
5: At 10, we all woke up to the sounds of rockets. There was no warning of a strike or anything. Suddenly, we heard the sound of rockets and strikes and the screams of children and the screams of women. We in the Gaza Strip have not experienced a real truce or ceasefire for days.
0: Palestinian authorities say Israel's violated the U.S.-backed ceasefire 3,000 times since agreeing to the deal last October, killing more than 900 civilians since then. The Pentagon says it blew up another ship it accused of trafficking narcotics in the eastern Pacific Ocean, the second attack of its kind in 2 days. A short black and white video posted on social media by U.S. Southern Command Wednesday shows a boat suddenly exploding into flames. The bombing killed 2 men. The Pentagon says at least 196 people have been killed in 59 attacks on alleged drug vessels since September, though the U.S. has provided no evidence they were carrying drugs. Human rights groups, including Amnesty International, have called the attacks extrajudicial killings and a form of murder. The World Health Organization warns the Democratic Republic of the Congo faces a catastrophic collision of disease and conflict as cases of the deadly Ebola virus spread across eastern provinces plagued by war. On Wednesday, Uganda closed its border with the DRC as health officials reported the number of confirmed Ebola passed 1,000. Meanwhile, the U.S. Centers for Disease Control and Prevention has asked staff members to volunteer to screen passengers arriving on flights from Congo and Uganda for signs of illness. The request follows sweeping cuts to the CDC and the National Institutes of Health, which have seen thousands of workers laid off during Trump's second term. The U.S. has also formalized its withdrawal from the World Health Organization and gutted USAID programs providing food, water, health care, sanitation, and disease surveillance to countries including the DRC. In Newark, New Jersey, hundreds of prisoners at the ICE jail known as Delaney Hall are continuing their hunger and labor strike, demanding proper food, ventilation, and medical care, and their release from ICE custody. For 5 days, demonstrators have been protesting outside the jail in solidarity with the hunger strikers as federal immigration officers sprayed chemicals and charged at them. The Trump administration continues to deny a hunger strike is ongoing at the jail. On Wednesday, U.S. Congress members Jerry Nadler, Daniel Goldman, and Adriano Espaillat entered the jail. Espaillat said he'd a court order allowing him to conduct an unannounced visit. This is Congressmember Espaillat.
6: There is a hunger strike, and repercussions and retaliations have been launched against the people in the hunger strike. We were informed that 13 of them were moved out since the hunger strike began, that there is repercussions and there is retaliations for people in the hunger strike. There is an active hunger strike by both men and women there.
0: Even though the Department of Homeland Security has denied a hunger strike is going on, so-called border czar Tom Homan has said they are considering force-feeding the prisoners. An Associated Press investigation finds that at least 10 immigrants in ICE jails have all died by suicide since President Trump took office. Since October, 7 deaths have been classified as suicides, the most in the agency's history. ICE has usually recorded one or no deaths annually. The AP found staff at the ICE jails ignored signs of distress, delayed mental health treatment, and failed to monitor prisoners who were already deemed at risk. They also permitted detainees to have access to materials that could be used for self-harm, according to the AP's review of ICE inspection reports and death records. The suicides account for nearly a fifth of the 51 deaths in ICE custody since January of last year. The Justice Department has launched a criminal investigation into the writer E. Jean Carroll. That's according to New York Times and CNN, who report the inquiry is looking into whether E. Jean Carroll committed perjury in a 2022 deposition during her civil lawsuits against Trump. The investigation comes despite a 2024 ruling by a federal appeals court panel in New York that dismissed claims E. Jean Carroll committed perjury. In 2019, Carroll published a memoir describing an encounter in the 1990s when she says Trump sexually assaulted her in a department store dressing room. When Trump denied the account, Carroll sued him and won $5 million in damages, with a unanimous New York jury finding Trump liable for sexual abuse and defamation. After Trump made disparaging remarks about Carroll, she sued him again. and won a second defamation judgment for over $83 million. Federal courts have upheld both verdicts, though on Wednesday, the U.S. Supreme Court deferred its decision on whether to hear President Trump's appeal of the $5 million civil verdict. It was the 12th time the Supreme Court has deferred the appeal. We'll have more on this story later in the broadcast. The FBI has arrested a senior CIA official after finding hundreds of gold bars worth more than $40 million in his Virginia home, along with dozens of luxury watches and $2 million in cash. According to court filings, the official, David Rush, requested and was granted large quantities of foreign currency and tens of millions in gold from the CIA for work-related expenses between last November and March. Rush faces charges of criminal theft of public money. He's also accused of forging his academic and military credentials to collect pay worth tens of thousands of dollars. The CIA's internal investigation flagged the misconduct and referred it to the FBI, which searched his home May 18th. Court papers don't explain what CIA work could have required Rush to amass so much gold or why he apparently kept it all at his Virginia home. And CBS News has declined to renew the contract of 60 Minutes journalist Sharon Alfonsi. The move comes 6 months after the news division's editor-in-chief, Barry Weiss,

Good morning, West Marin and beyond. It's 8 o'clock sharp. You're listening to KWMR FM in Point Reyes Station 90.5, 89.9 in Bolinas, and 92.3 in the great San Geronimo Valley. And you're listening to Morning Mike for the next hour. I'm your host, Michael Newman, and I'll be bringing you some weather, some news, local news, music, events here in West Marin, and music today. No guest. 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And it's about 56 degrees outside here in Point Reyes Station. It's not even a drizzle, it's a sprinkle. And it's going up to 67 degrees today, and there's a 50% chance of rain, mainly before 1 p.m., and then mostly cloudy and gradually becoming a bit sunny, and the calm winds becoming east-southeast, 5 to 9 miles an hour in the morning, and the new precipitation is should be about less than 1 inch. Tonight, patchy fog after 10, otherwise increasing clouds. Low around 50, calm winds. Friday, partly sunny, high near 63, a little cooler. Calm winds becoming west 5 to 9 miles an hour in the afternoon. And Friday night, partly cloudy, low around 48. Calm winds, although gusts could, the winds could pick up after midnight. And gusts could be as high as 20 miles an hour. Saturday, sunny, high of 68. Sunny on Sunday, high near 74. So it's clearing up and getting warmer for the weekend. Woohoo! And why don't we get right to the music? And we'll be with you at the 8:30 time slot for not only the station ID, but local news and local music. In the meanwhile, Peer Gynt and his sweet number one, Morning Mood, by Edvard Grieg and the Slovak Philharmonic Orchestra.

And there you have some music from Sonny Rollins, along with Tommy Flanagan, Doug Watkins on bass, and Max Roach on drums. And that was from his 1956 album, Saxophone Colossus, perhaps Sonny Rollins' most well-known album. As you probably know, he passed away at 95 years old in upstate New York, Woodstock. A few days ago, a true giant in the jazz world. And we're going to be coming up with another song of his after the break that he did an album with John Coltrane called Tenor Madness. We heard before that Suzanne Ciani, Bellinus' own, with The Velocity of Love. And from the album of the same name in the early 80s. And then we start off with Edvard Grieg and Suite Number 1 from Peer Gynt, performed by the Slovak Philharmonic Orchestra. And it's still about 56 degrees out there, cloudy, cool day, not too windy. And you're listening to KWMR FM in Point Reyes Station. And the calendar for today, taken from the Point Reyes Light newspaper, one of our sponsors, our underwriters, the core tracking class with Richard Vacha meets today at 8:30 in a few minutes. Till 3 p.m. at Point Reyes Station. You can contact him at rwvacha@horizoncable.com. And a voter center is open for early voting in San Geronimo Valley Community Center daily from 9 to 5 through June 1st. And Thursday weeders meet from 10 to 2 at the Point Reyes National Seashore to restore coastal dune habitat. And they're meeting at the Abbott's Lagoon Trailhead. And there's Jazz in the Valley today at Paper Mill Creek Saloon. And for some more music today, there's an open mic at Smiley's, but that's canceled. So that's about all there is for music today in West Marin. Tomorrow, Friday, at Smiley's in Bellinas at 5 o'clock is Alligator. They play Zydeco, Ska, and R&B. 7:30 tomorrow evening at Rancho Nicasio, Tommy Castro and the Painkillers. That's blues soul type of music at 8 p.m. at Paper Mill Creek Saloon in the San Geronimo Valley. Tomorrow night is Mark Caron's Buds. And at 8 o'clock tomorrow night at the Old Western in Point Reyes Station is Good Bad Bluegrass. And Saturday, 4 to 7 at the Old Western, Scott Law and Friends. 5 to 7 at the Paper Mill Creek Saloon, Boogie Chillin', playing dance blues infused with rock and roll. At Jaco's Valley Roadhouse in the San Geronimo Valley from 6:30 to 8:30 p.m. is Joe Moore and Robbie Collins. At 8 p.m. at Paper Mill Creek Saloon is 2-for-1, or 2 equals 1. That's Nathan Payne and Adam Duncan. 8 to 11 p.m. at the Old Western Saloon in Point Reyes on Saturday is Stormbirds and Trip Brown. And 8:30 at Smiley's in Bellinas, Reckless Strangers. They're calling their music Americali Soul. And finally on Sunday, 3 p.m. at Smiley's, Rock, Pop, and Country Blues from R. Moon E. 3 to 6 at the Old Western Saloon, Boogie Chillin' again. 4 to 7 also at the Old Western is Desert Hollow, so it'll be alternating with Boogie Chillin'. 5 o'clock at Rancho Nicasio is Spike Sykes and his awesome hotcakes. And 5 to 7 at Tony Seafood in Marshall, all swing considered.
and 5 to 7 at the Paper Mill Creek Saloon, Low Waters. So there's the music scene. And KWMR would like to thank its signal sponsor, the Palace Market, locally owned and operated in downtown Point Reyes Station. 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And why don't we get right back to the music? And as I'd mentioned, we're going to be listening to Tenor Madness with Sonny Rollins and John Coltrane.

0: And that was Jimmy Gilmer and the Fireballs, Sugar Shack, an old classic. Before that, we heard Ella Fitzgerald and Joe Pass from Take Love Easy. And that cut was I Want to Talk About You. They did several albums together. What a fantastic duo. And before that, we heard Bolinas' own Kelly McFarling from, it's almost a 10-year-old album right now, Water Dog. And that was Records, the name of that tune. And we had The Abolitionists from their The Road album. And we heard Manatee Springs. And we started off this long set with Tenor Madness by Sonny Rollins and John Coltrane from 1956. And I want to mention a couple of things. This weekend on Saturday in Point Reyes Station is the Rock Steady Fest. Alcohol free. There's a free youth concert at 1:30 to 3, and it's at the West Marin School in Point Reyes Station. And then at 3 o'clock to 7 p.m., there's a concert that's $18 at the door, $15 in advance, and $10 for youth. And it concert has Tyler Allen, Chelsea the Piper, Daphne Moore, the Moflas, Nicolette Gattuso, Coastal Dave, Wendy DeWitt, and Kurt Harwood. And should be a lot of fun. That's this Saturday afternoon at the West Marin School in Point Reyes Station. And also wanted to mention that Rolling Root is coming back starting this Monday, every Monday. It's a produce truck that sells farmers markets produce. And think of it as a farmers market or a farm stand food truck. And it's on Mondays at the following locations in West Marin: Main Street in Dillon Beach and Tamales, 9 to 10, Hog Island Oyster Farm from 11 to noon, and Walnut Place in Point Reyes Station from 12:30 to 1:45. So you've been listening to Morning Mike this last hour. Been a pleasure to be with you this drizzly morning. And stay tuned for Jeff Manson and his Curio Cabinet for the next hour. And in the meanwhile, drive safe and enjoy the day.
1: 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Aquí en el oeste de Marín, su voz.
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Good morning, everybody. Hey, it is a little after 9 a.m. here on this fine Thursday, May the 28th. And it's time for another episode of the Curio Cabinet here on your community radio station. That's KWMR. I'm with you every other Thursday, and I bring you a little bit of a lot of different things. Stuff that's caught my ear, caught my eye. Interesting people that have walked through the door. Of course, always some good music sprinkled throughout. And we've got a good show lined up for you today. We've got Johnny Dollar back with another interview with Ben Gisletta. That'll play a little later this half hour. And we'll hear a bird note and a climate connection and some good music. And we'll consider the weather, this beautiful weather we've been having. And I've got a few other surprises for us this morning. But as we always do, let's start off with some good tea-making, tea-drinking music, some good stretching music. Remember to keep your body moving. This is Ebony Band with a track called I Love All. Hey,

touched on that one anyway. I love that song. It's called I Love All. It's off an EP. It came out, according to this, in 2021. I'm not sure if it was a reissue or something along those lines. I'll have to look into it. Anyhow, good morning to you. Hope you're having a good one so far. And it's now time to swivel over to the weather desk and see what is happening, meteorologically speaking, out here, according to the National Weather Service forecast for Point Reyes Station, California. Well, we've got a 30% chance of showers this morning. That's mainly earlier today they were predicting it, and otherwise clearing. Calm wind, southeast, 5 to 9 miles per hour later in the afternoon. And just less than 1/10 of an inch of rain possible. But there were those big, amazing, puffy clouds up all around in the sky yesterday. It's amazing to see. And I ran into Claire Peasley, the creator of Wonderlog on this program, down by Toby's, and she was pointing out this amazing proliferation of butterflies blooming, all getting their wings all at once, and other creatures eating those butterflies, and the butterflies flapping all around, landing on her cheeks all day long. Just a beautiful activated spring moment there that I'd share with you. Looking up in the night sky, the moon's getting bigger. Can you feel it? And we are in my personal favorite moon phase right now, the waxing gibbous. Not quite full yet, but getting there. 94% full. We'll be rising in the early evening. And actually, if you must know, my very favorite day of the moon rise, or the moon in general, I think, is the day right before the full moon, because then you get that slightly earlier moonrise while there's still a little bit of more light in the sky. It's just beautiful. And I do believe our full moon is coming up on Friday, the 30th. So yeah, these are the nights. These are the ones right in there. Love the moon. The defiant moon. I do hope you're having a good morning so far, wherever you are out here in this wild and complicated, sad and beautiful world that we call home. And I was looking at this day in rock history just for a bit of levity. And turns out one kind of little curious piece of rock history on this day of May 28th, 1977 occurred when Sting, along with Andy Summers and Stuart Copeland, the three folks who would later go on to form, shortly later that summer actually, go on to form the band The Police. Three of those guys performed with a few other people at the Hippodrome du Pantin in Paris. Again, on this day, May 28th, 1977. Couldn't find any recordings of the show. I'm curious about it. A one-off is always kind of intriguing to me. Anyhow, what I do have a copy of is Message in a Bottle, classic tune off of their classic 1979 album, Regatta de Blanc. Here on the Curio Cabinet, we'll pick up the pace a little bit, and then we've got Johnny Dollar and Ben Gisletta from Marin Fire on for another great Johnny Dollar conversation coming up in just a little while.

Well, I hope that music was working for you this morning here in the curio cabinet. A little Police to get our heart rate up. Hey, you are tuned into KW Martz, your community radio station. I'm Jeff Manson here with you on the curio cabinet up till 10 a.m. this morning. And what's that I hear? Ah, it's Johnny Dollar's theme music. It means it's time for another conversation with Johnny Dollar. Today, he'll be speaking with Ben Gisletta from Marin Fire.

0: Good morning. Today we're in Studio B of the KWMR facility in beautiful Point Reyes Station. I'm Johnny Duller, and with me is Senior Fire Captain of the Marin County Fire Department, Point Reyes Station, Ben Gisletta. Nice to do an interview today, Ben, and thanks for taking the time out of your schedule to do so.
1: Good day, Johnny. Nice to be here.
0: Okay, your title is Senior Fire Captain. Sounds like you've been in the profession for a while. How long you've been doing this type of work?
1: I started working for the Marin County Fire Department in 1999 as a summer seasonal employee. I was hired full-time in 2000. Most recently, in my senior captain role, I've been in that for 12 years, nine of them of which out in Point Reyes.
0: Wow. And how long has there been paid staff at this station? And the reason I ask is where I grew up, in a rural community, and that was a good 50 years ago, we had a lot of volunteer fire departments in towns this side. So how long have you had paid staff here in this town?
1: We've had paid staff in the county since 1941. In this town, in the late 50s, there are still a lot of volunteers in Marin, and they're a huge part of what we do day to day to support the community. Muir Beach, Stinson Beach, Bolinas, Inverness, Nacasho, and Tomales all have active volunteers to this day.
0: Wow. I know different times of year, your calls may vary, but in the course of the year, what are you called the most for?
1: The majority of our calls are medical aids, and I would say that's a common trend throughout the fire service.

0: Okay, firefighting, you do structures as well as wildland firefighting. What would be the tallest structure you have to deal with over here?
1: So locally, in our first due area, I would say the Grandy Building downtown off of Shoreline Highway is probably the tallest building. The Forrester Hall off of Mesa Road is about equal in height, which is another tall building. Out at the ranches, there's large barns or old homes. They can also have some challenges with height. With all of those, we have alarm assignments that would bring the right resources in to attack whatever problem we have regarding height.
0: Besides mutual aid, what is your area of coverage for this station?
1: So we go west to the lighthouse, south to Stinson Beach, north to the town of Marshall, and then inland to Nacasha Reservoir and Samuel P. Taylor.
0: Okay.
1: It's the largest of the Point Reyes Firehouse. It is the largest area covered out of one firehouse within our system.
0: Okay, traffic collisions often have hazmat situations. You have folks attending to the people involved. And how do you respond to gasoline, diesel fuel, oils, etc., falling on the pavement and ground?
1: So when we get to a vehicle accident, for example, we're looking at three major things: protecting life, property, and the environment. So simultaneously as we're caring for individuals, we're also keeping in mind what hazardous materials might have been released due to a vehicle accident, and with that, trying to stop the leak and control where it's going. We work very closely with the Marin County CUPA, which is the Certified Unified Program agency, and they have specific guidelines on storage and removal of hazardous materials. And so, working closely with them, we make sure that we mitigate anything that's been spilled or released in the environment.
0: Okay. Have you had to do water rescue where cars may have tried to go into deep water, cross roadways, etc.? Do you have crews and equipment for that?
1: Yes, we have a formal program. Our water rescue program is about 10 years old now. We have certified swimmers and boat operators that are able to respond depending on what the call is. It could be a vehicle into the water, it could be a kayak or a boat that's in distress, it could also be someone that's been grabbed by a sneaker wave out on one of the beaches. And we're able to respond from all of our coastal stations and have mutual aid come from the inland stations as well.
0: Wow, you got a lot of resources. Do you get a chance to go into schools and talk to young people about what you do each and every day to keep the community safe?
1: We do. We're at the schools throughout the year, whether it's drills for earthquake or fire drills. We also talk to the young kids about the importance of not abusing 911, but when to call. Also, stop, drop, and roll. We also talk to the older kids about career opportunities in the fire service, which there are many. We actually have an appointment coming up this month with the West Marin School, where we will be teaching 7th graders CPR.
0: Wow, so for any of the young folks that want to get into firefighting or be a EMT, what advice do you have for them?
1: My advice is to come by, ask questions. We have a lot of opportunities. We have opportunities for teenagers, those out of high school, those looking for a career change. There's many different departments. We're not just engines and ambulances. We have a fire administration, we have fire dispatch, prevention, vegetation management. So there's a lot of great opportunities depending on what you're looking for just here in Marin County.
0: So academically, is it competitive too?
1: It is competitive, but there's still a lot of opportunity and growth. Our department right now is going through more growth to where we're adding in positions, part of that being funded by CAL FIRE for the need.
0: What is your advice for smoke and carbon monoxide detectors?
1: Carbon monoxide and smoke detectors are vital in the home. They save lives, period. Smoke detectors should be in every bedroom. In every common egress path, so that would be a hallway or a stairwell, at every level of the home. There's combination carbon monoxide and smoke detectors. Carbon monoxide detectors should be in every level of the home. situated somewhat close to where there could be a fuel source, like a water heater or a furnace. If you aren't sure where they should be located in your home, please give us a call. We'd be happy to stop by and have a conversation about that. Smoke and carbon monoxide detectors have changed over the years. The newer ones that you'll purchase in a store have a permanent battery with a 10-year shelf life. When the battery goes out, the unit is replaced.
0: Okay. Do you have any other tips for homes or apartments staying fire safe? And what I was getting at is, like, don't plug a space heater into an extension cord, things like that. Do you have any advice?
1: Yeah, a lot of time people will overload circuits, which then will cause failure in the electrical. They'll store combustibles too close to heat sources, or they might block up areas that need proper ventilation. So what I would say to people is just be aware of your situation at hand. You know, if there's a difficult, if it's tough to get out of the home for evacuation, I would say have a plan, have a go bag. That's something you can grab with your essentials and get out of the house safely. Also, if you have a family, a meeting spot outside the home. So somewhere that everybody knows you're going to meet up if you get separated trying to evacuate.
0: For places of business, do you do checks that make sure fire sprinkler heads are not blocked, fire extinguishers are available, stuff like that? Do you walk in and do that service for businesses?
1: We do. A lot of that work is done by our Prevention Bureau with annual business inspections. They go through and they look at egress paths to make sure they're not blocked. They make sure that electrical systems aren't overloaded, that cords aren't misused, that fire extinguishers are up to date, and that sprinkler systems aren't obstructed. A lot of that is more of an educational visit than an enforcement visit, because we've found partnering with the community, they just want to do the right thing. The engine companies that work in the communities will go out and we'll do walks of the businesses, and we know the layout of the buildings, and do a meet and greet with the staff there, and just have our pre-plans in place.
0: Do you have any advice for businesses as far as, like, say if you have a big fire started, maybe instead of trying to fight the fire, what should they do?
1: The biggest thing is for individuals to call 911 and to get to a safe location. If it's something small, like a pot on the stove where you can put a lid on it and snuff it out, then I would say do that. Otherwise, don't do anything that you don't feel comfortable with that could be cause harm to you or to others. But definitely get 911 started, and we'll get there to mitigate the problem.
0: Yes, time's of the essence, and that's the most important thing, is to get that telephone call in.
1: Absolutely.
0: You feel like reminiscing, Ben? I was a junior fireman 50 years ago, and we used to ride on the back of the fire trucks. They had a running board on the back, and you grabbed the rail. And were you around when they still did that?
1: I wasn't, but one of the first departments I worked for was Kent Field Fire. And there, they had a resident volunteer program, so that's where I started. And I probably was about 10 years past the point, but Kent Field had a strong volunteer group, and they would pack as many people as they could on an engine as they were going to a fire or an incident. And part of that was the tailboard. So they would lock into a strap on the back of the engine and stand on the tailboard as they responded. And then once they got there, it was very easy to unclip and step off. But it became a little bit too unsafe to today's standards, so they've gone away from it.
0: Right, because we used to go down the highway at 50 miles an hour hanging onto the back, but that's what you did, you know.
1: Well, and everybody said it was a lot of fun.
0: Yeah, I was a junior fireman, and I could do that, but I was restricted because I wasn't 18 from doing a bunch of other things. We are coming up on fire season, and what advice, tips do you have for folks?
1: Well, my first advice would be to start early, clearing around your home. Hopefully with a lot of people, this is an annual event that they have marked on their calendars. There's a lot of opportunity for chipping on site, so you can sign up through FireSafe Marin to have the chipper come to your location and chip the material that you've cut and stacked alongside of the road back onto your property. For those that haven't started yet, Don't be overwhelmed by the thought of needing to clear it off. We can work with you on building a good multi-year plan to get your property safer and safer. But the big thing is to start developing that plan and make your property and home hardened for wildfire, because we definitely are in an area where we could have burning.
2: And you are listening to an interview from Johnny Dollar and Ben Gisletta from Marine Fire. We're going to take a short break, and we'll be back with the rest of that interview in just a moment.

Hey, and you are tuned into KWMR here at 90.5 Point Reyes Station, 89.9 Bolinas, 92.3 in the San Geronimo Valley. Thanks for being with us this morning. Weather's clearing up. Nice bit of rain that we had in Bolinas early this morning, certainly. Currently 58.1 degrees here on the front porch of the old Creamery building here in downtown Point Reyes Station. A couple things I'd like to let you know about. And one of those is that KWMR is underwritten by Marin Symphony, presenting live classical music concerts each fall through spring. Chamber performances are held at various venues throughout Marin County. More information at marinsymphony.org or by phone at 415-479-8100. And also, KWMR is supported by the Bolinas Film Festival, an annual festival celebrating the art of cinema, spotlighting local and international films. This local nonprofit also offers year-round screenings and events, educational programs, and more. Details can be found at BolinasFilmFestival.com. All right, well, we're going to have just a little bit of music, and we're going to get back into this interview with Johnny Dollar and Ben Gisletta here in the Curio Cabinet this morning. Thanks for being with us.

0: Hey, and welcome back to the show. Before the break, we were hearing from Johnny Dollar and Ben Gisletta, and now we're going to jump back into that conversation.
1: So, rule of thumb, how many feet away from your home do you, well, should you clear?
2: It depends on how far away from the home. There's five different zones from 0 to 4. Within 5 feet of the home, they really don't want any combustible material. And then as it goes further out, you can space out your vegetation and landscaping. But ultimately, we're looking at a nice, safe area without continuous fuel that would carry fire all the way about 100 feet away from the home. Now, this can vary also based on what your land looks like if you're on slope versus a flat land as well. Again, we have in our Vegetation Management Bureau, we do home inspections, 4291 inspections, just to help educate and guide people through that process to make their home and their property safer when it comes to wildfire. The other thing I'd mention is for people to sign up for Alert Marin, which is through our Office of Emergency Management, and that's going to let you know if there's a fire that might be threatening the community, when you might need to evacuate, or when you might get a warning to know that something's adjacent to you and that you need to start preparing possibly for evacuation.
1: And don't be stubborn. Listen to what the authorities tell you, too.
2: Please do. Yeah, it isn't, those decisions aren't made in haste, but it is important that the community can act when they do get those notifications so that we can get emergency resources in without the restrictions of people getting out.
1: Yes. Many places require new homes to have boxed eaves. If you have an older home, is there much you can do to help mitigate that? And I think the reason for the boxed eaves is, like, if you got airborne embers, it keeps them from getting in the parts of the house that would, you know, burn the roof off. Is there much you can do for an old house?
2: There is. There's conversion kits that you can make for soffits and eaves, as well as vents, and that would be foundation vents, gable vents, eave vents, and all of that really just reduces the amount of embers that can possibly get into void spaces in the home, fester, and then eventually start fire. And in the case of a community conflagration with wildfire, there's going to be a lot of embers and a lot of wind blowing. So it just depends on where those land. The more you button up your home, the less chance you have that one of those embers is going to catch on your house.
1: I know you have to follow a budget and plan for replacement of equipment and other items. Is there anything cutting edge or new technology that you're planning on or budgeting for?
2: We're constantly updating our fleet to make sure that the vehicles can respond and are reliable. Currently at Point Reyes, we just received a new fire engine and a new ambulance to meet the needs of the community. I'd say where we've seen huge advances is the fire detection cameras that are on mountaintops that can identify when there's smoke rising from the horizon. Early detection of those wildfires can get an earlier response, and we try to keep these fires as small as possible. The other thing that we're seeing with technology is we're starting a drone program, and with that drone program, we can use that for all different kinds of evaluation of natural disasters, whether that be earthquake damage, wildfire, or flood damage as well. And the sheriff's office already has a drone program for other applications, but I can see that being a huge tool for us, especially when we're mopping up fires and we're looking for hot spots both within the fire perimeter and outside, just so we don't have any rekindles.
1: Wow. And are you required to do continued education? So every year, do you have to go to conferences and things like that?
2: We do a lot of continuing education. We do a great deal in-house. We've got a tremendous training division that supports us there. But we do send people to classes both in the area and away. We have quite a presence when it comes to continuing education.
1: That's great. Before we go, Ben, is there anything else you'd like to say in closing?
2: Well, Johnny, I want to thank you for having me here today. It's a pleasure to work for the Marin County Fire Department, serve the residents of Marin, especially West Marin, and we appreciate the support that the community has for the men and women that serve in Marin County Fire.
1: It was a pleasure having you here today, too. Reporting for KWMR, Community Radio's flagship station of the West Coast, I'm yours truly, Johnny Dollar. Thank you, Ben, and thank you, listeners, for riding the airwaves with us on the KWMR radio network. Jeff, back to you in Studio A.
0: Well, thanks to you, Johnny Dollar. And dear listener, you are in the Curio Cabinet here this morning on KWMR, where we bring you a little bit of a lot of different things. And now the next little thing we're going to bring your way is a bird note.
3: This is Bird Note. I'm Marcus Rostin. And while working for the New York State Department of Environmental Conservation, I assisted in a study into the behaviors of one of my favorite birds, the American woodcock. Woodcocks look like a shorebird that got lost in the woods. Their brown and black speckles camouflage them perfectly until they sing, which sounds less like singing and more like yelling the word peent over and over. We spent many nights waiting for the sun to set and the peenting to begin. We caught and equipped a female with a band and a GPS backpack to track her live as she migrated. We observed this bird flying over 600 miles south from Buffalo to spend the winter in North Carolina. One night, she flew nearly 400 miles without stopping. Picturing that bird on winter vacation on the coast reminded me how birds connect us all, from Iroquois National Wildlife Refuge in western New York to the Croatan National Forest in North Carolina, and all the stopover habitats in between. We need to prioritize protecting our grasslands and young growth forests so the woodcock's powerful peents can be heard long into the future. This week is Blackbirders Week. To learn how to participate, follow the hashtag Blackbirders Week on social media and visit birdnote.org.

Oh, yeah. It's the Dark City Sisters. Great South African female vocal group from the 50s. I was reading a little bit about them just listening to that track. They were from Alexandra Township in South Africa, and that place was known at the time as Dark City due to its lack of street lighting. Amazing to picture that wonderful music coming out in such a sort of wild and tumultuous time in the world, although when is it not a wild and tumultuous time? And as I was thinking about it, I was realizing that that music is somewhat reminiscent of the music of Dan Hicks and his Hot Licks, who are going to be performing down in San Francisco 1 week from tomorrow on Friday, June the 5th, down at the Lost Church, great little venue in San Francisco. And as you may recall, Dan Hicks passed away in 2016, but the music of the Hot Licks continues on with a lot of folks. And we're going to see if we can get Paul Robinson from the Hot Licks on the line here in a moment and see if what he has to say about that music with the Hot Licks. And let's just hear a little. Let's see if we can draw a couple of connections between a couple different genres here. Here's off of Dan Hicks and his Hot Licks classic 1970 album, The Most of Dan Hicks and his Hot Licks, reissued in 2001 on Sony Music Entertainment. And let's try it. I love this one. This is Payday Blues. Let's check it out.

You're bad.

0: Payday Blue.
1: Oh, yeah. Dan Hicks and his Hot Licks. And that's a track off of the most of Dan Hicks and his Hot Licks. And as I mentioned before, even after Dan's passing in 2016, the spirit and music of Dan Hicks and the Hot Licks continues to live on through the musicians who shared the stage with him for decades. And one of those folks is guitarist Paul Robinson, who spent 25 years performing alongside Dan, as well as many, many other folks out there. And I believe we've got Paul on the phone. Hello, Paul. Good morning.
2: Hey, hi, Jeffrey. How are you?
1: Oh, very well, thanks. Thanks for taking some time to hop on the airwaves. So the Hot Licks are going to be coming through the Bay Area next Friday. They're performing down at the Lost Church in San Francisco. It's an honor to have you on here. I had the chance to see Dan Hicks and his Hot Licks numerous times over the years back in the day. And so gratifying to see that music continuing on and see that amazing kind of it's hard to place the sound. It goes all over the place. Actually, I don't know if you heard on the broadcast before, but just before it, I was listening to some music from South Africa and the Dark City Sisters, some like vocal jive music from the 50s. And I'm like, man, there's some Hot Licks in this too. maybe that's a cool place to start. It's such a wonderful mix of music that you all play. What's in the soup pot for you these days?
2: In the Hot Licks in particular,
1: in the Hot Licks and in your music playing in general, because I know you've done a lot of different things with a lot of different people.
2: The Hot Licks is a very special thing, and that's pretty much what we're talking about here.
1: Yeah,
2: the Hot Licks is a special. It's an interesting mix because it's Dan. It's easy to listen to Dan and go, "Oh, that's Western swing or that's country jazz," but it's kind of his own thing, and closer maybe to country jazz, and that he was very specific about doing that straight four, the kind of that Count Basie straight four count in his stuff. And he didn't like he didn't want the two thing, which was more prevalent on the Western swing, which is more like Django, right? The gypsy jazz, I know, is not necessarily a politically correct term anymore. But what the French call le pomp, which is the pomp, right? Which is that two backbeat, tum, tum, tum, tum, that two.
1: Mm-hmm, mm-hmm.
2: That's not right for a Hot Licks. The Hot Licks is a straight bump, bump, bump, bump, a straight four beat, more like the All-American Rhythm Section out of Count Basie's band. So that's something that delineates him strongly from other Western swing type stuff. And then Dan also, there's just a lot of nuances to it's where he uses his choice of chords. You know, I can get into the weeds about that.
1: But yeah, sure.
2: It's very specific to him. You know, everything had a bluesy lean to it because he used seventh chords or 13 chords, actually. So where in trad music, you'd use a sixth chord, and it wasn't until Gershwin said it was okay through Paul Whiteman that the seventh chord became ubiquitous with all the blues and popular music. Dan always had that in his thing. And then, so there's always that seventh, that tension in all his major chords. And that's just a little detail. And then his unbelievable sense of humor and his great wordplay. He was, we consider him a genius and certainly unsung or undersung, and his music's just great to play, and it's delightful, and every song is a discovery unto itself, and we feel so privileged that he taught us personally how to play this stuff, and we're really, really happy and privileged to carry it forward.
1: Yeah, that great sense of humanity and humor in the music really comes through, and I really appreciate someone who is a very unique is a word, but very sort of obscure feeling in his approach to some of his writing, and then to put it into the great river of American and international music and song, and bring all these other feelings of swing and harmony and jazz and all of that stuff's infused in the music, and yet it is such a singular voice as well. So great thing to say.
2: And in the sense of humor, you know, it's got a tongue-in-cheek joy to all of it that is really particular to Dan Hicks.
1: Yeah. Well, we're grateful to the rest of the Hot Licks for keeping the torch alive and keeping the music going. And as I mentioned at the top of the segment, the Hot Licks will be down in San Francisco coming up, not tomorrow night, but a week from on Friday, June the 5th, down at the Lost Church in San Francisco. Great little venue, I got to say. Just a shout out to the Lost Church as well. They're doing a lot of really interesting stuff there these days. And
2: very cool.
1: Hope we can encourage some folks to roll down and check out the show. Anything else you've got going on these days? Is this part of a tour, or are you guys a one-off? Or
2: well, this is just a little run. We're doing that. We're also up at the Rancho Macasio the next night, and we love those people up there. They're very sweet too.
1: Yes, definitely.
2: This band is. We usually have the band is Daria, and Paula Bradman are the Lickettes are the front. Girl singers, and Candy Gerard, the great violinist, on the violin chair. She's a joy and a force to be reckoned with. And Alex Baum from the Acoustic Warriors. He was on Shooting Straight with me, and Jim, the great Jim Boggio, and Stevie Black. And Alex played with Dan for years, and. We usually have Roy Blumenfeld on drums, who's the original drummer from the Blues Project.
1: Mm-hmm.
2: The Blues Project.
1: Yeah, sure.
2: Open for Jimi Hendrix. He's out on a tour with Blues Project. So instead, in his stead, we have Bob Scott, who's the original drummer on Last Train to Hicksville. And he was also on It Happened One Bite. And he was also on Shooting Straight, so he did a bunch of band back to the original, what they call the Blue Thumb Hot Licks, right?
1: Yeah. Wow, no slouches in that band. I mean, a lot of incredible players coming together to make this music happen.
2: Yeah, a lot of shoulders in that band. And then I also tour with the Kingston Trio, which is another incredible privilege. That's a whole other world.
1: That's amazing. What are you playing guitar in Kingston Trio?
2: I am. I'm in Nick Reynolds' chair. I'm doing the four string and plectrum banjo and MTA and that stuff.
1: Wow, amazing. Yeah. Gosh, talk about legacy. It's so beautiful to see, generation to generation, this music carrying on in the world.
2: It's very strange with the Kingston Trio. The Kingston Trio is the band that got me started on guitar. So to have Nick was the guy that I always admired most in that band, just because of his chutzpah and presence, and now to have that chair is very surreal.
1: Yeah, it's very full circle.
2: Yeah, it's cool.
1: That's interesting. Yeah, and we're just barely scratching the surface of a lot of the other stuff that you've done. I mean, you collaborated with Al Stewart and Romeo Void, all kinds of folks out there.
2: Lucky full musical life. I've had it's been great, and it's going full steam. So all good.
1: Yeah, and our listeners will be happy to know that there is a Hot Licks gig happening right here at Rancho Nicasio. Somehow that slipped past me on the desk there. So that's going to be Saturday night. So we'll put out the word for that if you want to catch something right in the neighborhood. But it's always nice to get out over the hill, as we say here, and get down to the city and check things out as well Friday night.
2: Yeah, check out Lost Church. That's a great venue, and this version of the Hot Licks is really fun, so I hope that you come down and enjoy it with us, because we have a blast. We love this music, and we're really proud and happy to be able to carry this forward.
1: Yeah, people better start lacing up their dancing shoes now, because I haven't seen y'all play it a few times. There's always some good dancing going on, too. Really expert swinging. Well, Paul, I really appreciate you taking some time to come on the airwaves, and we're going to jump on out of here with a little bit more of Dan Hicks' music. And again, the Hot Licks are going to be performing here in the Bay Area both Friday night at the Lost Church in San Francisco and then Saturday over at Rancho Nicasio right here in West Marin.
2: Yeah.
1: So lots of opportunities.
2: Yeah.
1: All right. Well, great to chat with you. Thanks for the call.
2: My pleasure. Thank you.
1: All right. And dear listeners, that brings us just about to the end of another episode of the Curio Cabinet here on KWMR. Hope you stay tuned. Carrie Livingston is going to be in the house reading a brand new book, another Heyday Press edition, coming up at 10 a.m. with Turning Pages. And I just love this track from Dan Hicks and his Hot Licks, I Scare Myself. And I think it's going to bring us just about up to the top of the hour here.

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1: Well, the morning just keeps rolling right along here smoothly at KWMR. Thanks for being tuned in. Thanks for being with us. Coming up next, we've got Turning Pages with Carrie Livingston, Connecting Through Story, reading a new title from Heyday Press. Looking forward to that. Just another reminder that KWMR will be producing the live broadcast from Western Weekend Parade. It's coming up, not this weekend, but the next. Tune in at noon sharp on Sunday, June 7th to hear the announcers describing the parade entries. And you can tune in a little earlier in the day, too. We'll have a bunch of different live DJs here in the station, and we'll be playing that music through the loudspeakers downtown Point Reyes. It's always a fun day for us. And better yet, you could also be in the parade if you wanted to. I do believe they're still accepting entries, and you can get all the details online over at westernweekend.org. And with that...
2: Hey, Jeff.
1: Yeah. Hey, Carrie.
2: Yeah.
1: Hey, Carrie.
2: Hey, I'm going to be in the parade.
1: Yeah? Are you with Clam in the parade?
2: No, I'm not going to be with Clam, nor with KWMR, nor with the Marin County Free Library. I'm going to be with the Grand Marshal.
1: That's right. I forgot.
2: I'm going to be with the Grand Marshal.
1: Do we know what vehicle the Grand Marshal gets to go in yet?
2: Oh, it's a very big surprise.
1: Oh, I can't wait to find out. I remember one year at Western Weekend, maybe several years, where you walked the parade route.
2: Five times. It was so much fun. I had such a blast.
1: The Dance Palace, Clam, KWMR, all the things,
2: all
1: library.
2: The wonderful things that I am involved with. And I have one more thing I would love to talk about. Have you seen the Point Reyes light yet? Dewey gets it online, so he got to tell me about what Clam has just
1: I saw
2: done.
1: The news. I'll let you share it. It's such a cool thing.
2: Oh, my God. Clam has gotten the lease on the cottages of Point Reyes. Is that what it's called?
1: I believe that's what it's called.
2: It's at the bottom of Ottinger's Hill. Yeah. It's Third Valley. It's 20 units and with a lease to buy, with leasing them with a to buy.
1: Yeah.
2: It's just astounding because many years ago, Clam tried to get that property early on. And it wasn't right. And so now Clam is doing such amazing things for our community. I am beyond proud. Thinking of what's going on in our country, our little community is doing the right thing over and over. Tom and Jared, all of them are working so hard to get this to happen.
1: Yeah.
2: It's just unbelievable. Uh-huh. Unbelievable. And the money and the grants are pouring in.
1: Fantastic.
2: It's just astounding.
1: Enough to bring a tear to the eye.
2: Yeah, I am crying because I am so proud of them.
1: Oh.
2: And so grateful that I got to be part of it.
1: Yeah.
2: And I am still part of it. We all are part of it.
1: Very much so.
2: We all are part of Clam, and we all need to help pay for Clam, of course. So that's all.
1: I love that. I love that. And I was happy to see that news this morning. I just read the headline. I'm going to dig into the article.
2: Yeah, I haven't seen it either. Dewey just told me about it. I like to get the paper version in a few hours.
1: Yeah.
2: So.
1: Yeah, they'll be bringing one by soon.
2: Yeah.
1: Well, with that happy news, let's jump in here to Turning Pages this morning.
2: Yes.

And this is Kerry Livingston. I get to read a new Heyday book. I found it, got a copy of it online, so it's on my computer, which is a little hard, but I can manage. It is called I Love You So Many, A Native Memoir of Adventure, Culture, and Family by Taria Smith. So Taria is the editor of News from Native California, which I have many boxes of all of the past issues. And she's also the Roundhouse Native California event and publishing at Heyday. So it's really wonderful. She is going to be at the incredible Bay Area Book Festival in Berkeley this weekend. Her slot is Sunday afternoon at the Brower Center. She's going to be talking with Julian Brave Noise Cat, whom I read the introduction and a few chapters of also. That'll be really fabulous at 3:15 at the Brower Center. There are so many authors that I would love to go and meet. Friday night, Saturday and Sunday at the Frayed, at the Brower Center, at the library. It takes over Berkeley and it's just fabulous. I really wish I could go to, and maybe I will, on Sunday at 11, it's Best of California with Reina Grande and John Freeman, who's going to be here this Saturday afternoon. How's he going to handle that? He's going to be talking with a wonderful crew of people at 11 at the Freight on Sunday. But Saturday afternoon, he's going to be here, isn't that right, at 4? Yes, he is. And he's going to be talking with Greg Saris. Greg Saris, of course, has a lot of events at the Bay Area Book Festival because he's a big, Grayton Rancheria is a big sponsor of this amazing weekend event. I wish I could go. And who knows? Anybody want to go on Sunday at 11? And stay until 3:15? We'll see. But I get to read this amazing book by Taria Smith, A Native Memoir of Adventure, Culture, and Family. She has a great sense of humor. I Love You So Many. Newly published, 2026, by Heyday. For Mom, the engineer of my life, and Dad, the architect. I have to read the contents chapter headings. Alaska, Lincoln, Northern California, Utah to Colorado, Havana, Santa Clara de Cuba, Solterra, Santa Clara de Cuba, Novios, Iceland, Santa Clara de Cuba, Boda, Lago Hanabanilla, Yuma, Maracoa, Guyana, Costa Rica, Mexico City, and Canyons. All these places are places we're going to get to go with her. But here's the preface. The idea came to me on a walk through the town of Trinidad in Sancti Spiritus, Cuba. That day, Europeans filled the cobblestone streets of the colonial city, wearing light-colored cottons to save them from the damp Cuban heat. I wore stretchy black leggings and a fitted Dodgers jersey-style T-shirt. My hair, happy to be in Cuba, got puffy and full in the humidity. Though none of the tourists resembled me, I thought, there must be a lot of other California native people who have had their own experiences traveling, being someplace else in the world than where they came from. And I would like to learn about them. In 2015, I'd become the editor of News from Native California.
a magazine that shares the stories of California's native communities. My instinct told me that if I was interested in California native travel stories, a lot of readers would be too. So in 2018, we published a special issue titled Native California Around the World. I've never had more fun editing an issue of the magazine. We put out a call for submissions, and the response confirmed what I thought. I was not the only California Native person who'd been bitten by the travel bug. There was Jolie Varela, Tule River Yokuts, and Nuumu, the founder of Indigenous Woman Hike, a Paiute man who had spent a good deal of time sharing his culture in Spain, among other countries, a young Payamkawichum woman who haggled in markets in China, a Kumaye'e elder who had visited the Maori in New Zealand, and even a Nomlaki, Pomo, Yuki, Lakota, Cherokee artist who was living in Japan. I love watching travel shows like the late Anthony Bourdain's No Reservations or House Hunters International. I follow dozens of travel-focused accounts on TikTok. And I'm especially drawn to travel media created by people of color, such as the YouTube videos of Tenaj and Tino, or Dr. Kiona's How Not to Travel podcast. I better look those up. Yet I have found that Native American media about travel is rare. I know of one book about a California Native travel experience, which my employer, Heyday, proudly published, and is one of my favorites, Ursula Pike's An Indian Among Los Indigenous. There are only a couple of films that come to mind about Native people traveling. Smoke Signals, and in that movie, Indians leave their reservation to go to another reservation, which one could arguably say is international travel. As the characters Velma and Lucy say about the United States, that's as foreign as it gets. Hope you two got your vaccinations, unquote. I have a T-shirt with this exchange on it. And then there is the 2020 film Indian Road Trip, produced out of Canada.

they used to get to spend at Target. If the country's local people are featured, they are often part of the scenery. I don't see a lot out there about friendships and cultural exchange. Nevertheless, I am convinced that travel does not have to be an act of colonialism. I know that this is true because North America is filled with native peoples who lived migratory in nature. This was the case with my people, the Coahuila, for a period of time. This migration period is in our creation stories. It has only been since our peoples were forced onto reservations in the 1800s, with all migratory movement under strict control, that tribal people in the U.S. were relegated to being very specifically place-based. I traveled to learn about history and culture, to share, to make new friends. And in turn, I learn more about myself. People tried to figure out where I'm from. Mexicana? Brasiliana? Colombiana? But when I reply that I come from a tribal reservation within the boundaries of the United States, the exchange is usually something wonderful. Even when I'm the first Native American person they've encountered, people I've met internationally are often far more educated about Native peoples of North America than those I meet in the United States. It's much easier for people within our occupied territory to feel okay with stolen lands, genocide, and ill-gotten gains when they believe we no longer exist. I come from a culture that was almost completely annihilated because of settler colonialism. So the greatest gift I gain from traveling is the opportunity to show complete acceptance of another culture in the way that I would like people to accept mine. I've made a lot of mistakes, of course. As you will read, I haven't always understood cultural nuances. I've also changed people's names in my stories to save others from potential bashfulness about any mistakes they have made as well. But it is wonderful to have a life where you are always learning. The title phrase of this book, "I Love You So Many," comes from people I know for whom English is not their first language. One of my friends from Cuba, referring to a couple we knew, told me, "She loves him so many," and I have never forgotten. Though that sentence might look grammatically unusual, it captures a specific sentiment perfectly. I love so many of my fellow human beings, so many places, so many experiences. I haven't always had the chance to connect with people everywhere I've gone. But when I have, the experiences brought me closer to understanding and loving myself as well. This book is also about my journey inward, and I hope these accounts convey the lived experience of connectedness that is central to tribal storytelling, where the point of a story isn't always what happens at the end, but what goes on during the journey. And here is the first chapter. Alaska, 2000. Dad didn't like talking about his military service, but when he was young, he lied about his age to join the army. Before becoming a cop, one of his older brothers was a U.S. Marine and saw combat during the Vietnam War. His other older brother, who later became a garbage man, served in the Navy on a ship near Vietnam. Dad wanted to go to Vietnam, too. Any time I asked him why, he would reply, "I don't know.

0: I was just crazy. He'd heard a rumor that if you requested to go to Alaska, they would immediately send you to Vietnam. So he put in the request for Alaska, and that's exactly where the Army sent him. Fairbanks. Dad used to tell stories about the cold. If it reached negative 40 degrees, you needed to get indoors or you would lose your extremities to frostbite. Fingers, the tip of your nose, your outer ears. But he had an affinity for the cold. He and I had these absurd arguments about whether it would be better to burn to death or freeze to death. I took the side of burning, maybe because I am desert Cahuilla, and was born into the Coachella Valley heat in the middle of the summer. Dad argued that if you froze to death, you would just fall asleep first and not be in any pain. He said he was trained to be airborne and used to jump out of planes until one day his parachute wouldn't open and his emergency one didn't deploy until he was super close to the ground. He suffered a traumatic brain injury and had amnesia for a while. He also boxed in the military until he lost a fight badly and almost got knocked out. His terrible career in the military concluded when he was dishonorably discharged after being busted for extortion. Yep, apparently my dad was a professional bully. All of this helped to turn Dad into someone who was very anti-military, anti-establishment, and supportive of resistance and counterculture. He was also an impulsive hothead who had to dominate every conversation and win every argument. It was Dad's M.O. to get in heated arguments about things that made no difference at all. The boyfriend of my mom's best friend once told Dad he could outrun a bear. Dad would holler, "Stupid mother, blankety blank," when he'd reflect on the discussion decades later. He loved to go off on people, but he was also drawn to people. So many times when we were driving around, he would pull over to talk to somebody he knew. Even though he also hated people, he used to say all the freaking time, "Man is not a social animal." From our rural allotment on the reservation, to a house near the Salton Sea, to a standalone place at the south edge of Hemet, Dad did everything he could not to live around other people. He absolutely hated moving to the brand new housing project on the reservation with neighbors all around. Mom is tough, too. When she was just an infant, Mom and her older brother were stolen from the reservation by the government and taken to live in Riverside with a Black American family. The reason she was taken never mattered to me. Unfortunately, the parents mistreated them, using them as a source of supplemental income. Every morning, the foster mother would rip the covers and sheets off my mom's bed, yelling at my mom to get up, and occasionally beating her. The couple also had a daughter of their own, who was also very mean to Mom, in a wicked stepsister type of way. Mom had little control over her circumstances in this foster home, so she found herself angry and in a lot of fights at school and in the streets when a young person. Mom told stories about sneaking up on a girl and hitting her with a 2x4, knocking her out cold after the girl had gotten the best of her in a schoolyard fight. She also said she once beat up a nun who tried to put her hands on her. Dad and Mom both had a lot of anger. I think that's one of the many reasons why they got together. The two of them were more like friends most of the time. They joked and argued and loved with enormous intensity. Though I am the only child of my specific dad and mom, I am not really an only child. Dad had a wife and four children before he and Mom got together. He got custody of his oldest child, Junior, the brother I grew up with. The others grew up mostly with their own mother. Then, when I was about 19 years old, Mom and Dad split up. And he had five more kids with another lady. All I have are half-siblings, and I'm not close with most of them, except for Junior. He's the sciencey one, a dentist with no kids. I'm the literary one, a writer with two kids. Neither one of us are tough like the parents who raised us. I am strong, but not tough at all. I am what my former boss characterized as an emotion junkie. I read and write and travel and make friends and feel all sorts of things for a living. I have no idea where it all comes from. Sometimes I can play the part of a tough chick, cussing a lot and mimicking how I saw my parents behave over the years. But on the inside, I'm a sticky, sweet, gooey mess. I cry at just about anything, when I am very happy or sad, when something is really funny, when I feel helpless, when I feel frustrated. I am always crying. But I don't think I would be a very good writer if I were any different. I am empathetic, perfectionistic, over-analytic, and nosy. I have been writing for a very long time. I can't remember when I started, but as soon as I could form sentences, I was telling stories. And before this, I would draw picture stories. Dad told me once when I was in high school that I should be a journalist because I liked to write so much. At the time, I dismissed this idea. I had convinced myself, based on nothing, that I wasn't the type to work under deadlines. I thought I wanted to be a school teacher. But that would not have worked. I am not patient enough. Luckily, I found my way. I have been a journalist for 20 years. And now I can't function or get anything done without setting deadlines. Sometimes your parents do have an eye for your potential. There was once a time when I didn't like my parents at all. We were poor, and that really sucked. We always had junky cars, though growing up, we were one of the only families on the reservation that had a car at all. I didn't like that I was the product of their biracial relationship. Mom is Cahuilla, and Dad was French Creole, because I wanted to be full-blooded Indian. I didn't like myself either, so I ended up doing a lot of self-hating behavior that led me to become a teen mom. I remember the pain and disappointment in Dad's eye when he found out. "I wanted you to travel," he said to me through his tears. "It's too late for that," I said back. "No, it's not," he said, and then proceeded to tell me that I needed to have an abortion. That wasn't happening. My mother's only sister, who had a big hand in raising me, said, "He is looking at all this like a man. We're Indian women, and we don't flush our babies down the toilet." Unquote. I believe that all women should make their own choices about this sort of thing, and I chose to continue down the path of being a mother, thank all the goodness for this as well, Ironically, my dad ended up naming and adoring Menil, named for the moon maiden in Kahuia creation stories, when she came into the world in 1994. Being a young mother wasn't the death sentence that people tried to issue to me. Life, actually, became brighter. And when the time came, I even got to travel. I flew to Anchorage, Alaska, for a conference when I was 20 years old. Yes, I had traveled before, D.C., Oklahoma City, Phoenix, but that was lower 48 stuff. I don't even remember what the conference was for. I just went because it was in Alaska. At that time, going to conferences was the only way I knew to get to places I couldn't easily go in a car. I flew there in February. My mom had bought me my first proper winter coat and boots, and it was a good thing, too. Bitter winter cold was in full swing. When I stepped out of the Anchorage airport, the steam from my breath was so thick that I could barely see in front of me. Our driver for the conference navigated us at normal speed over streets that were covered with at least a foot of ice. The distant mountains that surrounded the city were high and forested. Covered in snow, Anchorage was the most magnificent place I had ever seen. I felt far away from everyone and everything familiar. It was intoxicating. I'm going to stop here and give a station identification. This is Carrie Livingston, and I'm reading I Love You So Many by Taria Smith, and this is KWMR. And I'm going to go back here to reading I Love You So Many. Then there was the tribal culture, vivid, rich, strong. The peoples of the Alaskan native villages who welcomed us into their homelands for this conference shared so many beautiful things with us. As we watched a high kick demonstration, I marveled at the crimson and navy blue designs of the Tlingit and Haida people's dance clothing. And the sound of Yupik drumming will never leave me. The people themselves were beautiful too, and I was convinced that their clear skin and healthy hair were due to the fresh air and clean water. But I didn't get to know anyone really. Instead, I was daydreaming about Mason, who had just come to live with his aunt on our reservation. Broad shoulders, dark features, an incredible smile. He was so bad, though, so very bad. He was in and out of incarceration. He was not too bright either. But I liked that he was native and not from my tribe. I was also dangerously lonely. Mom and Dad had just split up. Dad had run off on her with an undocumented woman who was 27, the same age as my crush, and had three young children. I never imagined that my parents would split up. I couldn't talk to Dad about it or anything anymore, really. It was just too weird. But being in Alaska, knowing I was traveling as he had wished for me to do, made me feel close to him. It was in Alaska where I had muktuk, whale blubber, for the first time, prepared by the local tribal people and shared at the conference. The meat came both raw and cooked. The cooked meat was chewy, and the raw was smoother and more gelatinous. I liked them both. But then again, I am one person who will eat almost anything that comes out of the ocean. Must be the Creole side, Thanks, Dad. Like him, I have always been an early riser. As a kid, I would wake up on weekends and find Dad fully dressed, with his cup of coffee, staring east to see the sunrise. His coffee mug had a crow on it that I would call Jim, which he thought was hilarious. Jim Crow. In Alaska, I wanted to see the sunrise, too. So I woke up as early as I could, around 6. The sky was still dark, so I waited. After an hour, still darkness. I called down to the hotel's front desk to ask what time the sun was going to come up. Around 10, the woman replied. So many things I didn't understand about being in a different part of the world, such as how walking around on the streets alone as a young indigenous woman in a place with one of the highest male-to-female ratios in the country, and the history of violence against Native women, could be a very bad idea. But I wanted to take pictures of the bay, so I went out with my camera one afternoon when the sun was mostly up. This is February, you recall. The icy waterfront was no more than a few blocks from my hotel. But when I walked out there, I noticed a couple of Alaska Native men coming toward me. "Wow, where have you been all my life?" one of them said to me. A woman emerged behind them. She started hollering, "Hey, girl, run! They're gonna..." A rush of terror came over me, and I froze. I knew that if I started running, I would slip on the ice and fall. I believed that if I started screaming, they would definitely hurt me. So I stood, holding my camera, not taking my eyes off them. "Hey, shush," one of the guys said to the woman. He then started speaking in a scolding manner to her in their tribal language. There were 5 people in the group. As they came closer, I smelled alcohol. Probably sensing my nervousness, one of them asked me where I was from. I told them that I was Native from California, and they seemed surprised, not knowing that there were even Indians in California. Then they asked me if I wanted to take a picture of them, and even joked about charging me for it. So I took their picture while they laughed and posed and joked. They all looked rough, scarred. Some of them had noses that looked like they had been broken at least a time or two. The healed wounds told the tales that a lot of us share as Indigenous people. The experiences that make us have to be mean first before showing our true nature as having a heritage of generosity and good humor. With alcohol in their guts, these folks were all in such good spirits at the moment. Although they were living hard, they were nice. Or at least, they were being nice to me that day. Drugs and alcohol have never been my vices. I have had others. But I know how hard it is to carry the pain that often comes with living an Indian's life. Some of my favorite relatives and the kindest folks on my reservation don't hurt other people, but they do hurt themselves. I've experienced a lot of the same trauma they've had: physical abuse, racism, molestation, neglect, on and on. It is so hard to sit in that every day, so I can understand why someone would want to numb those excruciating feelings. Although I walked away from the group that day relieved and unharmed, I don't like revisiting the way I felt at that moment. After all, I had no idea what they were going to do. There's a lot Dad told me about his time in Alaska. But as a man in this world, he probably never even thought about something like this while he was living there. As a woman, I spend a lot of time trying to ensure I don't get assaulted, trying to figure out what I should do in the event that I am attacked. There are some places I will never go because there is absolutely no guarantee of safety for women. But the fact is that the country where I was born and raised is one of the least safe places that I travel in regularly. There is no major city in the United States where I can walk alone in the middle of the night without the threat of being harmed. In a lot of places in the world, I have found that women are far safer. The more I've traveled, the more often I've felt looked after and protected. I've even found new friends, new family, new places that felt like home. So that is the chapter about her experiences in Alaska. Dewey and I went to Alaska in 1983. We took the Inland Passage up to Skagway and then went to Fairbanks and then flew to Arctic Village, a native village, where people helped us across the river. And then we walked in the Brooks Range for 2.5 weeks. Backpacks, bears, blueberries. We got to be rescued because the snow was happening in August. Quite a wonderful experience. Someday we're going to give a slideshow at the Dance Palace about that. Wouldn't that be fun? The next chapter is called Lincoln, 2005. When I was 25, one of my closest cousins called me, weeping. She had found out that my then-husband had been violent with me after her husband overheard him talking about it at work. Barely able to speak through her tears, my cousin told me that I did not need to be with him anymore. She'd told her father, who was like an uncle to me, and apparently he'd say, "You tell Taria that if she doesn't get rid of that guy, I'm going to get rid of him." So that was that. Yes, in 2001, I married that guy I had daydreamed about in Anchorage, who I knew was bad for me, Mason. I joked about him being a jail guy and a meathead. But shortly after our Vegas wedding, I realized nothing was funny. I lived through Mason hitting me, cussing me out, stalking me while I was at work, stealing money from me, doing meth, and being in and out of jail. I was not able to have any friends. My child, Menyil, saw things she never should have experienced. And then, in 2002, we had a baby, Kaksal, named for the Kahuilla word for quail, to signify the joining of family. Kaksal. Something had to make it all stop. After the phone call with my cousin, I went to Mason's parole officer and reported what had been going on. That same day, I took off with my two kids to San Francisco, where one of my best friends lived. She said I could hide out there for a while. Luckily, within little more than a week, I came home. Then my ex went to jail. But I didn't feel good about any of it. I was now a single mother, staying on Mom's allotment on the reservation. I was working, taking classes at my local community college, and living off scholarships, student grants, and government assistance. The worst part, though, was the emotional scars. It wasn't really even his hitting me that bothered me most of the time. It was the things he'd said. Ugly, horrible things that I will not share in this book. Those things must not have permanence beyond my own consciousness. But I was making it with my kids. The older was school-aged. My tribe helped me with childcare for my little one. And Mom was always there for me to help fill in the gaps. While my kids were in daycare and school, I would go to class. Any extra time I had, I would use to study. In between class and going to math lab, I would sit underneath a tree in my $4 thrifted skirts and eat apples and peanut butter jelly sandwiches out of a brown paper bag. Yes, I was broke, but somehow it seemed kind of cool. I also had a part-time job as a cashier at an upscale beauty supply store, serving snobby, rich, aging white women who bought overpriced face cream and makeup. I tried to ignore their complaints when we didn't have something in stock. But I also eavesdropped on their conversations about the health benefits of a nice tan. Made me thankful to be brown. I had been watching a lot of Sex and the City episodes and thought it would be cool to be a writer like Carrie Bradshaw. I learned that at the time, 75% of working writers were journalists. So I was taking journalism classes and planned to transfer to my local Cal State University Extension campus for a bachelor's degree in communication. It seemed like a reasonable and attainable path. I wondered if there was such a thing as an organization for native journalists. An internet search showed me that indeed there was, the Native American Journalists Association. In the summer, they would be hosting a conference in Lincoln, Nebraska. I really wanted to go, but didn't have any money and wondered if somehow I could attend without having to pay. A bit more searching revealed a student program that started the week leading up to the conference. Students would receive mentoring from professional Native journalists and put together a newspaper to distribute during the conference. At that point, my writing experience had been limited to what I had published in my community college newspaper, so this would be a chance for me to grow. If accepted, students could attend for free. I applied, and thankfully got in. I packed my suitcase full of items from my second-hand wardrobe, several handfuls of sample-sized amenities that I got from my job, my cell phone, a pen, and a notepad. My little one stayed with Mom. As I found my seat on the plane, the music video for An Honest Mistake by The Bravery was playing on the monitors. At that instant, I knew my life was going to change. I arrived in Lincoln at night and didn't get to see much of the city as a shuttle took me to the hotel. I also didn't get to see who would be sharing my room, as she hadn't arrived yet. So I just showered and went to bed. Hours later, I was awakened by that very roommate, tall, thick, dark hair, fair complexioned, with freckles. The young woman was from a tribal nation in Oregon. She was terribly distraught, carrying bags from Walmart filled with clothes and toiletries. Before I knew her name, I learned that her luggage had been lost and that someone with the program had taken her to get enough essentials until it was recovered. She barely spoke to me, understandably, but quickly invited in a friend from the student program whom she had gotten to know as a participant in previous years. I went back to sleep as they whispered to each other, catching up. The first day of the program was more of the same. Arriving at the newsroom on the University of Nebraska-Lincoln campus, I noticed that most of the student participants already knew one another. But I was used to being the new kid. When I was growing up, if my parents weren't moving us from one house to another, then my brother and I were probably changing schools. I adjusted to teachers butchering my name, and I'd eat lunch alone until I could make new friends by lying to seem cooler than I knew I was. I wasn't cool at all, just pathetic and poor. Or at least that's how I felt. But I wouldn't need to revert to my old strategies. As I soon learned, the other college students in the program came from the same environment that I had, the reservation. Some of them were even single parents. But they were also a little different from the native people I had grown up with in my reservation community. They were a lot more friendly. After our first day, when we were given our assignments, we met with junior mentors who helped us with our reporting and writing. One was a friendly Diné guy named Lee. The Navajo word for Diné, I think it's Diné. He was short and stocky, brown with a round face. His eyes smiled when his mouth did. He had the friendliest personality, and I liked his gay ass immediately. As a green reporter, I was assigned a few softball stories, covering the local Native American film festival, an association member who wanted to start a moon lodge for young women who were coming into puberty, and the opening of a new store on the reservation of the Winnebago tribe of Nebraska. I couldn't be more excited about all of it. And then there was Sonny, a half-white and half-Diné photographer from Utah. He was tall, with glasses on a face full of freckles, a head full of thick, dark, curly hair. Sonny was a van life hipster type of fella, far before that whole scene became obnoxiously played out. But he didn't have a van, per se. Instead, he had a small pickup truck with a shell top over the truck bed. I think it was a Datsun, or maybe a Toyota, but I can't be too sure. I've never been a car chick. Sonny was likely living on about $16,000 a year. But boy, was he an incredible photographer, and I haven't met another one as talented since. He took a picture of me writing something on a whiteboard in the newsroom at UNL that somehow made me look angelic in my jeans and pressed linen white button-down with teal embroidered patterns. To this day, I wish I had that photo to feature at my memorial service whenever I end up dying. It was just that good. And if it had to be, and it had to be because I don't photograph well at all. A lot of us had a crush on Sonny. One morning, I was drinking hot tea, reading a magazine, and sitting in a sofa chair in the Boho coffee shop that was a block or two from the conference hotel, when I saw Sonny walk in to order a coffee to go. I got up the nerve to talk to him. "So you're from Utah," I said to Sonny, playing it cool, while looking up from what I was reading. "Yeah," he said, turning completely toward me, giving me his full attention. "What part are you from?" I asked. "Salt Lake City," he replied. "Are you Mormon?" I asked. "I used to be," Sonny replied, not taking his eyes off me. I nodded. "I spent some time in St. George when I was a teenager." Sonny talked about how St. George was one of the towns inhabited by a lot of abandoned young men who had been thrown out of Mormon cults. People in Utah called them lost boys, he said. I was completely unaware. But that's why you take the time to talk with people, to learn. I was doing a lot of learning in Lincoln, At the Native Film Festival, I saw the documentary Indian Country Diaries, A Seat at the Drum, and interviewed the director, Mark Anthony Rollo. Another documentary, Trudell, changed my life and perspective. In all of my learning about the American Indian movement, I hadn't learned about him until then. But in many ways, his consciousness reflected my own. And in later years, I would have the opportunity to meet John Trudell. My real adventure began when the program leaders handed me the keys to a rental car, and I went with a student photographer, Monty, from Fort Peck, to drive out to the Winnebago Reservation, a 2-hour drive from the city. As I mentioned earlier, a new store had opened up, and we were assigned to interview the owner. As soon as we left the city, things got scary. The first incident was when we saw a truck that Monty told me to get away from, a navy-colored pickup with a decal that read, "Soldiers for Christ." Monty said that it was a coded hate group, and he knew because he lived in Lincoln and went to school there. The second ugly incident came when we stopped at a tiny gas station midway on our trip. Monty bought a bag of dill pickle chips, but when I got to the counter with a pack of gum, the middle-aged white woman acted as if I was not there. Monty leaned over and put his forearm next to mine. "Yep, you're darker," he said. "She's not going to ring you up." He was brown for sure, very native-looking, tall with black shiny hair and glasses. But I was browner, and I had curvy, curly hair and curvy dimensions. We walked out. I felt sad, embarrassed, and irritated. But it was far from the first time that I had been discriminated against for being browner in comparison to my tribal counterparts, for not having shiny straight hair, for being mixed race, standing at the very bottom of the discriminatory food chain, an Afro-Native American woman. But that day, I took solace in knowing that that white woman had to live in that podunk town and work at a gas station, while I would be going back home to sunny, beautiful California at the end of my time there. We made it to the Winnebago Reservation's new store that afternoon only to discover that I couldn't meet the person I had called ahead of time. The people there told us we could photograph the store, so that's what Monty did. But just when I was starting to fret over our trip being a complete bust, a charter bus had pulled up, and stepping out was a group of international young people, many dressed in hijab and other traditional Middle Eastern clothes. "God smiled on us today," Monte said under his breath, gripping his camera. They filed into the store while Monty snapped photos of them, looking at jewelry, touching dream catchers, talking about T-shirts. I sprung into action, asking them questions about what it was like for them to visit an Indian reservation. They were part of a foreign exchange program, visiting the Winnebago Reservation to learn about tribal enterprises in person. We had a story to bring back to the newsroom, one far better than we had planned, and incredible photos. We really did get lucky. So this is Carrie Livingston, and I need to stop reading this wonderful chapter on Lincoln, Nebraska, from a book called I Love You So Many by Taria Smith, published, of course, by Heyday. Taria is going to be in the Bay Area at the Bay Area Book Festival in Berkeley. She'll be talking with Julian Brave Noisecat at 3:15 at the Brower Center on Sunday. It's going to be an amazing event. I hope someday to get there, and maybe we can get the bookstore to bring her out here. Wouldn't that be great? She must be on a book tour. And I know that John Freeman is going to be here on Saturday afternoon with Greg Saris, probably at the Dance Palace. It's going to be a big deal. I will be there, and I hope to see you there, too. I'll be back next week. Thank you very much for joining me.
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My name is Avery Luke. I am here until noon. That song is from Rafael Toral. We have some great stuff coming up, so stay tuned. This next one here, The Dark-Eyed Sailor, Steel-Eyed Span, off the album Hark the Village Wait.

And that was Color Me In by Broadcast off their 2003 album Ha Ha Sound. You are listening to The Noise Made by People, which is another album from the band Broadcast. It's also the name of my show. I am here every other Thursday at 11 o'clock on KWMR. Before that track, Color Me In, you heard Distance Fades Between Us from Orchestral Maneuvers in the Dark. Before that, The Dark-Eyed Sailor from Steel Eye Span. My name is Avery Luke. I am here until noon. Got some great stuff coming up, kind of a trip-hop vibe we're getting into, so stay tuned.

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this Latin track from Mono Fontana called Jante Que Un Duerme. Definitely butchered the pronunciation of that. Just think that's really beautiful though. Before that, two tracks you might recognize, Obs from Jamie XX, To Wiki from Hoover Phonic, both very fun, nostalgic. Got some other great stuff in the mix. This track from 1T that I just rediscovered recently, that is up next. Thanks for staying tuned in. This is The Noise Made by People. I am here every other Thursday at 11 o'clock, taking you to noon. Thank you for letting me soundtrack your late morning here.

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9: 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Don't you want everybody to know the truth about your sordid life?
2: If only my life were that interesting. But I feel like my memoir would probably be called the Not Particularly Shocking, the Josh Landy Story. I mean, given how dull and uneventful my life has been, I feel like I'd be forced to make half of it up.
9: Yeah, what's the problem with that? I mean, everybody embellishes a little bit when they tell stories, especially when they're talking about their own lives.
2: You can't just embellish in your memoir. I mean, either you're there to tell people what actually happened, or you're inventing things, in which case, you know, just write a novel.
9: Ah, come on, it's fine to fudge a few details as long as you get at the essential truth of your life.
2: But some details just can't be fudged. I mean, think about Herman Rosenblatt's memoir, right? He claimed he met his future wife when he was a child at Buchenwald, right? A prisoner at a concentration camp. He claimed she was feeding him apples through the fence. That turned out to be complete hogwash, right? You can't lie about stuff like that. It turned out he met her as an adult on a blind date.
9: Oh, come on. I'm not saying it's okay to just, like, make stuff up wholesale. But if you don't remember, like, the exact words of a conversation, it's fine to just fill them in the best you can, as long as it just captures what happened.
2: Well, you can try, but you're never going to be able to remember things accurately enough. Plus, the very act of trying to turn a memory into a story, that's going to distort it. It's like that bit in Jean-Paul Sartre's novel Nausea. There's no such thing as true stories. Events take place one way, and we tell them another.
9: Hey, wait a minute. One minute you're complaining that somebody is lying in their memoir. Now you're saying there's no difference between truth and lies?
2: Well, okay, Ray. I mean, not all stories are lies, but memoirs are especially likely to be dodgy. We just don't know ourselves very well. And it's incredibly tempting to paint ourselves as great heroes, especially when we're writing about our own lives.
9: Yeah, okay, it's tempting, but a good memoirist is going to resist that temptation. You know, they're going to read their own old diaries or check public records and correspondence or talk to their friends and family.
2: Oh, friends and family, that's the biggest reason not to write a memoir. I mean, I don't have sordid secrets of my own, I hope. But, you know, I'm going to be tempted to reveal someone else's if I ever write a memoir. And then they'd all hate me, even more than they already do.
9: Yeah, but Josh, other people's stories can be part of your story. Like if you're in a relationship, the story doesn't just belong to the other person. It belongs to both of you. So sure, like don't gossip unnecessarily. But I don't think you owe it to people never to talk about anything they did.
2: Okay, but who gets to decide, you know, what's just nasty gossip versus what's a necessary part of your story?
9: Well, just think about what a reasonable person would think if they read your book. Would they pick it up and say, well, that detail really helped me understand the story? Or would they just think, oh, he's just being salacious and out to sell more books?
2: I don't know. I just don't care what some abstract, reasonable person would think. I mean, whether or not it's reasonable, if it's going to upset my friends and family, I think it's wrong.
9: No, I think sometimes morality actually requires you to reveal the stuff that people are hiding. Like, what if somebody's secretly embezzling money? Or what if they're abusing their partner or children?
2: Yeah, that's actually a good point. That does sound like a very real reason for revealing some secrets. The thing I'm still not sure about, though, Ray, is whether it's even possible for a memoirist to tell the truth, the whole truth, and nothing but the truth.
9: Well, I bet our guest will have more to say about that. It's Helena de Bresse, author of Artful Truths, The Philosophy of Memoir.
2: I can't wait to talk with her. But first, why are today's audiences so interested in true stories? Since 2013, nonfiction's actually been outselling fiction.
9: So we sent our roving philosophical reporter, Shireen Adil, to look at how recent trends have changed the way we think about truth in memoir. She files this report.
10: Nonfiction was already on the rise when James Frey's memoir came out in 2003. You may remember it. It was called A Million Little Pieces, and it exploded in popularity when Oprah added it to her book club. It blew up even more when just a few months later, a report came out that showed huge sections of the book were made up.
11: I don't know what is true, and I don't know what isn't. So first of all, I wanted to start with the Smoking Gun report titled The Man Who Conned Oprah.
10: The events that the report looked at were easy to disprove. Frey said he was in jail for months, for example, and it turned out to be just a few hours. The investigation looked at police reports and court records, documents that showed the facts. The publisher clearly hadn't done much due diligence when it came to fact-checking. But what happens when someone is just misremembering, recalling things that happened a long time ago? What if the truth isn't so easy to prove? In 2010, when author Tom McAllister published his memoir, Bury Me in Jersey, he had to ask himself those questions.
12: A big part of that memoir revolves around my father's death. He died when I was 21 in 2003. So a lot of scenes were reconstructed memories of stuff I did with my dad in the 90s, basically, including having to figure out, did he actually say this? Do I remember this correctly? Did we actually go to this game together that I thought we went together?
10: In the years following the Frey scandal, things had changed a bit. McAllister had to work with his publisher's lawyers to fact-check his work, though they weren't concerned about every single detail.
12: I mean, their main charge is to make sure Random House doesn't get sued, and so it seemed like they were worried, especially about libel. Like, I had an uncle who was described in the draft that they had as a drunk and a loser, and we had to cut drunk because I couldn't document that he... I felt that drunk is a subjective term. But it turns out, from the lawyer's perspective, it was not at all.
10: McAllister is one of three memoirists I talked to who shared their takes on what makes memoir nonfiction.
13: I think most savvy readers understand that, you know, there's this sort of parenthetical after, you know, the statement when a memoirist says, this is the truth, parentheses, as it felt to me, close parentheses.
10: Author Kathleen Rooney says she thinks what James Frey did was unethical, blatant lying. But she also likes that memoir leaves room for subjectivity.
13: Sometimes the pretense of objectivity can be pretty damaging, and so I like that the memoir just doesn't pretend that.
10: Rooney's memoir, Live Nude Girl, blends her experience as an art model with art history.
13: Memoir kind of offers this opportunity to think about the difference between big, institutional, collective truth in harmony or in tandem with small, individual, objective truth.
10: For her, memoir is an opportunity to tell a nonfiction story using the techniques of fiction. You can create scenes and imagery. You might even have dialogue.
13: And of course, you know, dialogue is a great example of what I'm getting at, where, you know, when I was art modeling, I didn't literally sit there for 10 years, like with a recorder, making sure that I got everything that every artist or student said. But I have dialogue in there, and it is, you know, reported dialogue, recalled dialogue. So I did my best in a good faith way.
10: Author Meredith Clark did record hers in real time as letters to a baby she thought she was going to have. Ultimately, her pregnancy resulted in a miscarriage.
14: I don't really think that I had a choice in this case.
10: One of her favorite things about memoir is that it has so much flexibility.
14: I think ultimately that's why the material found itself in that garment, was that memoir just has so much generosity and capacity.
10: The title of Clark's book, Lyrebird, is a metaphor for her memoir. It's the name of an Australian bird whose mating call is an imitation of whatever it hears in its environment.
14: There are these lyrebirds that live in the forest that play this flute song that somebody used to play back in the Australian forest in the 1940s. Or there are lyrebirds in the zoo that will mimic the sound of a zoo enclosure being built. Like the hammer on the roof. And it's just this incredible gift.
10: The lyrebird, she says, is the ultimate memoirist. For Philosophy Talk, I'm Shireen Adib.
2: Thanks for that great report, Shireen. I'm Josh Landy. With me is my Stanford colleague, Ray Briggs. And today we're thinking about memoir.
9: We're joined now by Helena DeBresse. She's professor of philosophy at Wellesley College and author of Artful Truths, The Philosophy of Memoir. Helena, welcome to Philosophy Talk.
15: Hi, thanks for having me.
2: So Helena, I gather you're writing a memoir yourself. What prompted you to go that route?
15: Well, I was inspired to do it by one particular book, actually, Alice Bartschman's The Possessed, which is partly set at Stanford, where you two are, actually. Mm-hmm. And it's a collection of personal essays on her experience of being a grad student in comp lit. And I read it and I was like, what? You're allowed to do this? You know, you can write about your own life. You can be hilarious. You can talk about theory and criticism, weave that in, big human questions. It just blew my mind. I was not a reader of creative nonfiction till then. And I wanted to do the same thing broadly, but with grad school and analytic philosophy, which is maybe harder to make fun, but you know, I tried. I actually went to grad school with Ray. You're not in it, Ray. I didn't put you in it. So I wrote this memoir about my troubled journey to becoming a philosophy professor, mixed in with my tragicomic romantic life, and a lot of theory about what philosophy is and what it does to you. So it's about how to balance the head and the heart in a meaningful human life, I would say.
9: So it sounds like there might be something distinctively valuable about writing a memoir or reading a memoir that can't be gotten from other genres like analytic philosophy. Do you think that's true? Do you think memoir can do something that other genres can't?
15: Yeah, I mean, one thing I like to emphasize is that memoir is a literary genre. You know, it's not just some kind of documentary or therapeutic scholarly exercise. It's an art form. So it does share lots of value with other forms of literature. It's beautifully written. It can be intellectually stimulating, you know, resonant emotionally. But I do think it has some virtues on top of those things for readers and for writers.
9: What are those?
15: Well, for readers, there's the fact that as compared to other art forms, you know, you're directly engaging with the lived experience of another actual human, at least ideally. So you have a much less filtered connection with the writer or the artist than you do in fiction. Maybe I'm just like a nosy and gossipy person, but I really love that feeling. So there's this other

0: it can offer us a sense of sort of fellow feeling, companionship, solidarity in one's suffering, maybe bereavement, something like that. What are your views about all of those things as values, virtues of the memoir form?
1: Yeah, I think all of those are really important. I think there's so many good reasons to write a memoir, but those are central to me. So there is the sense of connecting with another person. There's this quote that Al Nausgaard has. So what is a work of art if not the gaze of another person, not directed above us nor beneath us, but at the same height as our own gaze? And I think generally that's why we go to art. But I think if the memoir is about a member of a marginalized group or someone who's suffered trauma, it can be especially helpful to have that kind of direct connection with someone else who's experienced that kind of thing. So a source of solidarity and comfort, and maybe, you know, a way to advance social change too, if you can transmit that experience to other people.
2: Do you think that there are experiences that ought to be better represented in memoir in particular, or is it just like everybody's got a story to share and like anybody could potentially write a memoir and there's no judging between them?
1: Yeah, I mean, I know Jeff was saying earlier on that he thinks he's not an interesting person, or maybe you think you're an interesting person, but you've had a boring life. I'm not sure what it was. A lot of people are like, oh, haven't had an interesting life. I've got nothing to write about. But I think that's a bad way of thinking about life. You know, I guess I think, maybe I'm going to sound a little bit sappy now, but I think that every human life is precious and has the materials for, you know, an insightful, beautiful, engaging exploration of what it is to be a human. So you don't have to have had like a super interesting action-packed past to engage with readers in a way that they value and you value. So you can go ahead and do it, Joe, but I'm not worried about that for you.
0: Thank you very much for that permission. 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Today we're thinking about memoir and truth with Helena DeBresse from Wellesley College.
2: When you're telling your story, do you have to tell the truth? What does truth even mean when it comes to memoir? And is it okay to reveal other people's secrets?
0: Truth, lies, and memoirs, along with your comments and questions when Philosophy Talk continues.
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0: If autobiography is worth singing about, isn't it worth thinking about? I'm Josh Landy, and this is Philosophy Talk, the program that questions everything.
1: Except your intelligence. I'm Ray Briggs, and we're thinking about the scandalous truth about memoir. Our guest is Helena de Bresse from Wellesley College, author of Artful Truths, The Philosophy of Memoir.
0: We're pre-recording.

0: Recording this episode, and unfortunately we can't take your phone calls, but you can always email us at comments@philosophytalk.org, or you can comment on our website. And while you're there, you can also become a subscriber and gain access to our library of more than 500 episodes.
1: So, Elena, Josh and I were arguing earlier about memoir and truth. I want to know what you think. Do memoirs have to be completely true?
2: I think to answer that question, you've got to step back a little bit and ask yourself first what kind of truth memoirs should be aiming for. And the way I think about it is that what memoirists are trying to do is get at the experiential truth, I call it, of their past. So they're trying to understand or transmit what it was like to go through a certain kind of experience or what it's like to hold a certain set of values or a worldview. So that's what they're trying to get on the page. And it's different from trying to capture every single historically accurate fact about their life. And I do think if that's what the point of memoir is, to express that kind of truth, yeah, you should be trying to do that. I don't think it makes sense to fudge it and fiddle around with it.
0: So it sounds like you're agreeing with Kathleen Rooney, who we just heard from on the Reverend Philosophical Report, right? Capturing the subject of truth, the reality as it felt to me. And so it's okay, for example, to make up some dialogue.
2: Make up some dialogue, sure. If you're trying to express what happened, you can't remember every single word, you know, from back in 1986 or whatever, that's fine. But I do think that, yeah, you should definitely not be making up bigger things than that. So introducing events that didn't happen or characters who didn't actually appear.
1: So where is the line between the stuff you're allowed to make up and the stuff you're not allowed to make up?
2: I mean, there's that sort of spectrum, I guess, here. One thing that you should definitely not be doing, this is probably obvious, is impersonating someone else. So there are these cases. A guy in the 1970s wrote a fake autobiography of Howard Hughes. So you don't want to totally impersonate someone else. You don't want to claim that you were a Holocaust survivor when actually you grew up a Christian in Switzerland. So that was another case. Mm-hmm. So there are always some big, large-scale lies you should avoid. I tend to think you should be trying to tell the truth as you remember it pretty much all the time, unless you have a really good reason for not doing.
1: I'm kind of wondering about the impersonating somebody else bit. So I'm thinking about Gertrude Stein's, memoir, which is called The Autobiography of Alice B. Toklas, where it's clear that Gertrude Stein is not Alice B. Toklas, but she kind of writes the whole thing as though she were. Like, is that not bad because she's not trying to deceive? Is it, like, weird because she's ventriloquizing her partner? I never know what to think about that case.
2: Yeah, no, it's a good question. I love that book. I would not want to rule out Gertrude Stein and say she shouldn't have written that thing. It's an amazing book. I think it's so obvious in that case, you know, what's going on. It's very clear that Alice B. Toklas did not write that thing. And there's this heavy layer of irony right the way through. It's very funny. I think the reader is adequately keyed in that each sentence is not aiming, you know, at truth there. And the overall effect of the work is to produce something that's genuine and true. So I wouldn't want to say every single sentence needs to be true. But I think if the reader knows what's going on, if they're adequately alerted to what you might call the truth contract, that's what we should be aiming for.
0: Yeah, and it sets it off from a couple of cases we've mentioned, like the James Frey case, where it really does seem as though he was, you know, pulling the wool over people's eyes in at least a couple of things. The same with Herman Rosenblatt and, you know, his story about being fed apples through the fence. But you know, some people, of course, go to the other extreme and say, well, you know, so Mike Daisy had a podcast called All Stories of Fiction, and David Shields said everyone who writes about himself is a liar, and Vivian Gornick said, yeah, of course I lie in my memoirs. You know, so there seem to be a host of folks who seem to go to the extreme of saying, it is not possible to tell the truth about yourself in memoirs. I mean, what is the self anyway, and can we know it? And there's all that self-deception, and our memory's unreliable, and, you know, and then all the fancy existentialist stuff about how you, as soon as you put something into a narrative, it falsifies it. But I know you and I don't buy any of this. So why why don't you? Why are you so confident that, in fact, you can get it more or less right, at least about the way it was for you?
2: Yeah, well, I mean, I think there's three different broad types of worries people have about whether memoir can really attain the truth. So one is this worry about whether there's even a stable self to write about. You know, there's this kind of general postmodern idea that everyone's self is constantly in flux and fluid and changing. So there's nothing really there. There's no there to write about. Truthfully, mm-hmm. This kind of metaphysical worry. And then there's a worry about even if there was a there is a stable self. We're so self-deceiving and we're so subject to cognitive biases and our memories are so bad. You know, we couldn't get it even if it was there. We can't transmit it. And then there are those worries you're just mentioning about stories, about the kind of essential distortions of narrative. And I just don't think any of those are enough by themselves. So I'm not convinced they'd really discredit the whole genre.
1: So wait. I want to start at step one. Why think there's a there in the first place?
2: I mean, I think we can all agree that we are fluid to some extent. I just think that it's a massive exaggeration to say that there's nothing there at all to write about. And we change over time, sure. Maybe this is a flat-footed answer, but if you just look around the social circle, you know, you see your friend fall in love with the same type of loser over and over for like 20 years. I just don't think that we're that fluid. I think, especially if you're just writing about a shortish period of time, you can probably capture enough of a stable self for it to make sense to call it a memoir.
1: So suppose I like undergo a religious conversion or something, and who I am really changes before and after the conversion. So that there's no like one stable person, or like it's less likely that there's one stable person across the conversion. Does that actually mean that I can't write the memoir? Or like is a stable self really required for a
2: Yeah,
1: memoir?
2: that's a good question. Yeah, so you would think at that point you change into a completely different person. Yeah, I guess in that case, you're writing a memoir about two people. I'd still want to say that at each point, part one and part two, there's enough to track. There's enough reality to track for it to be a non-fictional account of you at the time.
0: Yeah, that's really interesting. I mean, some people think that the modern day memoir has its roots in confessional narratives, right? So think about Augustine's Confessions, and then much later, of course, Jean-Jacques Rousseau's Confessions, which are very often a story of conversion, right? So presumably, if that's the case, right, if the origin of all of these personal writings is ultimately this religious genre of a confession that's often combined with a conversion, then presumably, why not, right? We think of them as Augustine's confessions, even though he was a Manichaean for a while, and then he was a Christian.
2: Right, yeah. I mean, you certainly want there to be some development in the character. You know, it's not very interesting if the person at the beginning of the book is exactly the same person at the end. I guess I just don't think that changes their very metaphysical identity in such a way that there's no continuity to point to. I mean, people say, too, even memoirs that are written now that aren't religious or spiritual explicitly have that same kind of, they often have that same structure. Someone who goes through some kind of, you know, existential experience and comes out a changed person. That's almost like the standard convention for a traditional memoir.
1: You're listening to Philosophy Talk. Today, we're thinking about memoir and truth with Helena DeBresse from Wellesley College. Helena, I'm convinced that, like, whether or not there's a stable self, people can write a memoir. But we had other worries too. So you were worried, you or you voiced a worry about whether people can actually accurately remember anything that happened to them well enough to report it. And like, I think that might be a real concern. So why think that we are able to accurately recall stuff that's no longer happening to us, like when a bunch of intervening things have happened? Like, how do I get back to that original experience?
2: Yeah, it's actually even worse than that because there is some evidence that suggests that the more you think about an experience, and presumably the more you write about it and revise your, you know, your draft of your memoir, the further you get from the truth of that experience. So memoir writing is a risky epistemic enterprise in that way.
0: But we're not completely at sea without any resources. I mean, one of my favorite memoirs is a book called W by Georges Perec, which is a memoir of you know, his childhood as a Jew in Nazi-occupied France, and seeing his mother being you know, leaving for, as it turned out, forever on a train, and he has endnotes that correct his version, right? So he basically writes the way he remembers it, but then he's gone out and he's asked family members what happened. And we have letters, we have diaries, now we have emails, we have texts, you know. Don't think we're completely at the mercy of our fallible memories. But I wanted to ask you a different kind of question. We've been talking about whether it's possible at all to get it right. I wanted to switch to why it matters, right? So, you know, this is something that again, I know you and I agree very strongly. It really matters. And we shouldn't succumb to the people who say, just make it up. Who cares? But why should we care? Why should people try as hard as possible to tell the truth?
2: I guess there are moral reasons to aim at the truth, and there's also aesthetic reasons. So maybe I'll start with the second. I think it's really valuable to have a literary world where you have books that are aiming to do a speculative thing the way fiction does, to imagine what world the world could be like, and can experiment with it, have some fun with it in that way. And also books that aren't trying to do that, that are trying to track the world, more directly. And when people are lying and, not messing with the truth consistently, it's hard to have both of those two genres stay out there. They become confused with each other. So I think that if you want to maintain memoir as a genre, if you think it's valuable, you should try and stick to one of its constitutive aims, which is to try and get at the actual truth.
1: I have questions about that aesthetic reason, but first I want to hear the moral reason.
2: Well, there's a general moral presumption against lying. So we don't want to lie to people in our everyday lives.
1: But
2: We don't want to.
1: literature, I mean, if you
0: It's
1: write
0: not lying if
2: novels.
0: everybody knows it isn't true.
2: Yeah. I think some of the same reasons for not wanting to lie to your friends and family also apply to not wanting to lie to your readers. It's a manipulative thing to do. It's coercive. I guess Kant would say you're messing with their rational faculties. You're getting them to believe things. You're kind of messing with their minds in that way. And on top of that, kind of more of a consequentialist reason, you could do some real harm. You're lying about people that you know. People come to believe untrue things about them. You might also be harming your readers more indirectly. So I'm thinking about James Frey's book again. That was presented as a recovery from addiction story. And there were people out there who took real hope from it, that I too can recover from addiction like James did. And they find out that actually he was lying right the way through and to contributing to this general view of, people who are addicted to drugs as liars. It's just you don't want to be messing with vulnerable people in that way.
1: Yeah, I'm kind of curious about this concept of lying, particularly, and it relying on your audience assuming that you would be telling them the truth rather than like a fanciful tale. And you mentioned something earlier called the truth contract, which sounded like it might be relevant to that. Can you tell us more about that?
2: Yeah, I mean, it's not what's one thing that's tricky and I think interesting about memoir is there's an assumption there's a truth contract out there. There's a general sense that there's some kind of commitment on behalf of the author to be telling something like the truth. But the terms of the contract are really fuzzy. So different memoirists have different views about just how much it's permissible or okay to mess with the truth. So it's kind of vague. I think it's kind of an ongoing social project to work out what that contract involves. But I do think that, yeah, you want to be in your own work, you want to be explicit about what you take it to be. So at the beginning of the book, you can have some kind of preface. David Sedaris starts at least one of his books with the claim that what's inside is real-ish. You want to have, if you're going to be a little more lax about it, let the reader know, and they're not going to be deceived. You can't be deceived if you don't have expectations. That can be messed with.
1: This makes sense and also makes me wonder a little bit also about sort of adjacent genres where it's not as clear what the expectation is. So I'm thinking about like autobiographical novels where they're presented as novels. And then readers often assume that they're trying to capture an experiential truth about the author's life or poetry. And I have like a little bit of a bee in my bonnet about this one because I was once accused of writing confessional poetry when one of the poems was about like a love affair between a woman and a giant monstrous fish, which has never happened to anybody I know. I was very annoyed.
2: Sounds kind of hot, though.
1: I thought so.
2: Yeah, I mean, Philippe Lejeune is this great theorist of autobiography, and he says that that a memoir involves an autobiographical pact where the author is claiming that the protagonist and narrator in the story is the same as the writer. And so that's what it is to write a memoir. If you're writing an autobiographical novel and you present it as such, you state that it's a novel, then you're no longer claiming that connection. But you could have two books that were identical in text. The content is the same. That particular claim isn't made and they're different genres. It's interesting.
0: It is. And there's a fascinating series of studies where they give people exactly the same text. And in one condition, they say, this is a work of, this is a fragment of somebody's memoir. And in another, they say, this is made up. And there's all kinds of differences, right? And that's something actually David Hume was onto already in the 18th century, that, you know, the very same text is going to be received very differently depending on whether you take it to be fiction or nonfiction. And that's panned out in all these studies. So I think it's really crucial for people in the, you know, if you're writing a memoir and you call it a memoir and you're as it were, signing that pact, don't lie. Why lie? Why pollute the discourse?
1: So I still have more concerns about experiential truth and the possibility of creating it. I'm just imagining the case of something that people actually do a lot when they're writing memoirs, of somebody looking over their diary and writing a memoir based on their diary. The steps from diary to memoir involve a lot of editing that make the thing more readable and more narratively cohesive. But shouldn't I expect that editing to make it farther from the experiential truth, which is not inherently cohesive or a good narrative?
2: Yeah, I mean, there's certainly a lot of shaping and, you know, form editing that gets done when you're writing a memoir. So you have these sort of various memories, data about your life, maybe as some sort of archives of that kind, diaries to look through. To make it an actual story, you know, something that someone can understand and want to read rather than just a very boring list, you do have to do that creative, imaginative work, like the work of art. It's not going to count as a memoir if you don't do that. And some people are very suspicious of that. I think as soon as you're shaping and forming parts of your life, then you're moving in the direction of fiction. And I just think that's a bad inference. I don't think that's true. I mean, a story, a narrative is a representation of a series of events from a certain perspective designed to elicit understanding in an audience. It's kind of general definition. I don't think that putting something in story form like that means that you're fictionalizing. You're just presenting your experience in a way that is actually intelligible as opposed to just a random list of things that happen to you.
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7: This is Neshama Franklin. My program is Reading to John. I read old stuff that I reacquaint myself with, and new stuff when I can get permission from the authors. 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

0: It's your life, so can you tell it any way you want? I'm Josh Landy, and this is Philosophy Talk, the program that questions everything.
1: Except your intelligence. I'm Ray Briggs. Our guest is Helena DeBresse from Wellesley College, and we're discussing the scandalous truth about memoir.
0: So, Helena, we have a comment from Mark on our website. Mark has been reading The Art of Memoir by Mary Carr, and he wants to know, how does your view about memoir compare to hers?
2: I love that book. I suggest everyone interested in writing a memoir should read it. It's a wonderful book, very funny. That's a collection of shorter pieces that are aiming to talk about, aspects of memoir writing more from a craft perspective, like how to do it well. My book is more about the philosophical, metaphysical, conceptual questions to do with writing a memoir. So our subject matter is different. I think our take on it is pretty similar. She's very invested, like I am, in truth and memoir. She thinks it's really important to retain that as part of the goal. So she's not a postmodernist. She thinks we're all post-truth in that way. So I think sort of in terms of content, we're kind of on the same page, but we're focusing on different things.
0: Do you have any advice for people who want to write the true story of their own life?
2: Yeah, one thing I'd say is it's going to take a long time. I think sometimes people are like, oh, I can whip this thing up in 3 weeks. If you're writing a short, personal essay, you could manage to do it in a few days. If you want to do something book length, it's going to take you a long time to do it. You have to go through multiple drafts. It's going to be emotionally taxing. It's a hard thing to do. So one thing, you've got to invest some time in it and just expect that. It's also, it can be kind of distressing. It's a little triggering to go back into your past, try and sort out what happened, get clear on the truth about it. And it can be socially risky too. You could upset a lot of people that you care about or don't care about. I guess the big piece of advice that I will give though is that it's totally worth it. I think for many people, most people, it's worth it. There's a lot of evidence out there that writing about your life is healing in certain ways, that it's very satisfying, it increases your sense of the meaningfulness of your life often. But if you're going to do it, you've got to go in knowing it's going to be tough. Get yourself a writing community to accompany you on the journey. Get some pals and just read a lot of memoirs to remind yourself of why it is that you're doing it and the different ways you can do it.
1: I want to ask more about this thing of people in your life getting upset that you've written about them. Is that a moral problem? Like, normally I shouldn't gossip about people because it'll hurt their feelings. Are the rules different for memoir?
2: It's tricky. I think there are three different types of broad goals memoirists are aiming at. One is this goal we've been talking about, capturing the experiential truth of your past. Another is producing a work of art, right? You've got aesthetic goals. And another one is acting ethically. At least I'd hope that's a goal, being decent towards those you write about and towards your readers. So you've got, truth, beauty and ethics, you might say. And sometimes those things are going to come into conflict. I think it's really important, though, to take the ethical aspect seriously. I don't think it's a good thing to do to be reckless about the impact of what you write on those you're writing about.
1: So should I always resolve conflicts in favor of ethics? Or is sometimes the truthful and beautiful thing so good that I can hurt somebody's feelings a bit?
2: I think in principle you could, but it's not going to be very often that the three come into conflict. You can usually find a way to write the truth of your life in a way that doesn't needlessly injure innocent people. I think there are ways to do that. And similarly, I think it would be an insult to life to say that truth and art, are incompatible, that you can only make something beautiful if you fictionalize it. So I think, again, there's a good chance you'll be able to get all three goals going at once. But sometimes I'll leave open the possibility that you may need to do some mutual adjustments.
0: But it's a difficult area, isn't it? Because it's a little awkward, a little uncomfortable spot where, Knausgård, for example, writing at great length about his wife's nervous breakdown. And you have these cases where you feel like, well, he's legally entitled, I guess, but it feels a little invasive. She might well not have won. In fact, we know that many members of the family were irritated by that. They didn't want these things to be made public. And so that's a kind of a violation of privacy, I guess. And then there's the issue of distortion, right? You have one version. My memoir isn't just about me. It's about various people in my life, and I have some version of them, but they have a different version of them. So is it okay for me just to sort of narrate you and narrate you any way I see fit? I mean, don't you have any say in that? Aren't there moral questions around that?
2: Yeah, it's really tricky. I think that Myanmar is in a bit of a double bind here in terms of, their reputation. Because on the one hand, people are always saying to Myanmarists, oh, they're such narcissists. They're just writing about themselves all the time. So then it's like, oh, okay, well, I write about some other people too. And as soon as you do that, oh, they're throwing their friends and family under the bus. You know, they're violating privacy, harming people left, right, and center. So it's like, oh, God, you can't win, really. That's another piece of advice to Myanmarists. You can't win. You're always going to be criticized. But I do, yeah, I think there are, it's not enough just to not break the laws. So there's two laws that govern Myanmar in the United States. You know, you're not supposed to defame people, say false things that will harm their reputation. And you're not supposed to violate their privacy, but that's very narrowly understood. And I don't think that takes you off the hook if you get those two things right. You can still harm people, you can exploit them, you can betray them, you can appropriate parts of their lives in problematic ways. It's a lot more complicated than what the law says. I think it's very important for people to take that seriously. I don't think we can take the view that, it's my story or art is the most important value. I'm not going to worry about the effects of my work on others. I just think you're being a jerk. You're being a jerk.
1: I feel like if I think about ways that I don't want to be written about by others and ways that others probably don't want to be written about by me, one of the things that seems like most unappealing is neither being completely lied about nor like having my secrets told, but just being portrayed in a way that's at odds with how I see myself. So if somebody I knew wrote about me and like made a big deal about how pompous my lectures are, like that would really hurt my feelings sort of. And I'm not sure, like maybe it's not even like truth evaluable whether my lectures are pompous. And it doesn't seem like something I own, but it also seems like the most hurtful possible way to describe somebody is to pick a description that fits, but then a lens that is like unflattering somehow.
2: Yeah, there's someone I forget who claimed that every act of description is an act of theft because it involves stealing something of the other person's sense of themselves. You're always going to run that risk, I guess. I think what the writer needs to do is think about, it's not enough to have good intentions, but maybe a good rule of thumb is to think, why am I doing this? Am I doing this just because I want to, make Ray feel bad about themselves and their lecture, Or is it serving some kind of broader purpose in the story as a whole? Is it part of a more complex, balanced depiction of that character? I don't think that we can get around describing other people hurtful ways when writing memoir, because you don't want to read a memoir that's totally sanitized and has just presented everyone in a wonderful light. No one's going to want to read that thing. Cheryl Strayed says you've got to be ruthless with yourself if you're going to be critical of others too. So if the memoirist is just as vicious about their own lectures, then maybe the overall picture of humanity in the book is going to be balanced enough that it's not going to hurt your feelings so much.
0: I think that's a great tip. And I think maybe it goes along with another one, which is don't necessarily trust your initial instinct, right? Which is similar to the question about facts, right? Did it actually happen? I don't know that, Perec's example, he had his arm in a sling that day. Well, I can ask my family. Maybe it's the same thing for people around you. Like your first instinct is to say that person lectured in a pompous way. You could go and ask people who were taking the class, like get some other opinions. Are there strategies like that, Helena, to offset our potential tendency to get it wrong about people and over rely on our own instincts?
2: Yeah, I do think it's really great to have other people read it. So people who were there at the time, I've got a twin sister who was there at the time of everything, more or less, until I was 20. So I'm always checking in with her. She has a much better memory than I do. But you also want to check in with strangers. You don't know what happened. So they can help you see what the tone is. You may not realize that you're presenting someone in a kind of needlessly unflattering light. So yeah, it's really helpful to solicit feedback from other people and also give it some time. If you're still super angry about a situation, you're feeling a lot of emotion while writing about the thing, probably step back and let that settle before you launch on in there.
0: Well, our time is alas at an end, but this has been a fantastic conversation. Thank you so much, Helena, for joining us today.
2: Thank you. It was really fun to talk with you too.
0: Our guest has been Helena de Bresse, Professor of Philosophy at Wellesley College and author of Artful Truths, The Philosophy of Memoir. So, Ray, what are you thinking now?
1: Well, I'm feeling really excited to go out and read more memoirs. And I'm also thinking about a couple of memoirs that are kind of genre bending that I've read recently. So one is Carmen Maria Machado's In the Dream House, which Helena actually talks about a little bit in her book. But In the Dream House is basically every chapter is a take on a different genre. And there's like a choose your own adventure story in the middle. Like it's really creative. And then also I'm thinking about Akwaeke Emezi's Dear Senthuran, which is an epistolary autobiography where each chapter is like a letter to a different person. They repeat some people, but switch between chapters. And both of these memoirs are kind of interesting because I feel like both of these memoirs are truthful, but they're not literal, and you know they're not literal.
0: Yeah, I love those genre-bending memoirs. Primo Levi's The Periodic Table, which is based around chemistry. Alison Bechdel's Fun Home, graphic novel memoir, fantastic stuff. We're going to put links to everything we've mentioned today on our website, philosophytalk.org, where you can also become a subscriber and gain access to our library of more than 500 episodes.
1: And if you have a question that wasn't addressed in today's show, we'd love to hear from you. Send it to us at comments@philosophytalk.org, and we may feature it on the blog.
0: Now, faster than the speed of life, it's Ian Scholes, the 60-second philosopher.
3: Ian Scholes, I've been thinking about nostalgia lately, whimsically, of course, how everything is a story anymore. And whose story? Who does it belong to? Also, stories need a takeaway and authenticity, not only from the teller, but the told. Do you deserve to hear what the story is telling you? And we can't trust journalists anymore. They're all globalist pawns unless they're on Substack. And any given issue has sides which harness the power of anecdote to bolster their cases. Right and left are now caught on video, pranked on video, captured maskless on airplanes, in cop pullovers, walks in the park. Sad snippets like snapshots on video, snipshots, supplanting candid tell-alls, except by former Trump staffers. Memoir devolved into weaponized candid camera moments, at least for now. Now, personally, when it came to other people's life stories as a kid, I was all about Audie Murphy calling in airstrikes from a burning half-track while machine-gunning advancing Nazis. I can't say there were many lessons there to apply to my own life. Aside from Nazis should be stopped, a good thing to remember, kids. When they had time to read, my folks read magazines, mainly, and every time I went to the library, I would check out magazines, too. The New Yorker and the Saturday Evening Post, because they had cartoons. I just bought a collection of both Saturday Evening Post cartoons at an estate sale. I also got an old mystery by Post contributor Leslie Ford. The murder actually happens in the Curtis Building where the Post was published in Philadelphia. The Post had a handle on everything Middlebrow, in spades, and raked in the dough. It's home to Norman Rockwell, for crying out loud. Near as I can tell, that Saturday Evening Post represents the America today's right wing would like us to get back to. Only with burly fellows in feed caps to make sure we toe the line. Stormtroopers light, you might say. So the Post back in the day was flying high. After the war, however, came television. Magazines started bleeding readers. One of the Post editors, Pete Martin, pitched the idea of going door-to-door, so to speak, interviewing movie stars, just dropping by for coffee. That was the conceit billed as I Call On. He called on Lucille Ball, chatting about her early days as a New York dancer, Debbie Reynolds about deciding to divorce Eddie Fisher, Bing Crosby revealing nothing, that genial sociopath, and readers loved it. Pete Martin had invented the celebrity profile, paving the way for People Magazine, Entertainment Tonight, reality television, podcasts. He became so famous, the Post actually did a piece, Bing Crosby Calls on Pete Martin. I couldn't track it down, but I was hoping I Call on Pete Martin would be a memoir about the time Pete Martin called on Bing Crosby. That would have been so meta. But actually did become meta in that Pete Martin's pieces were so popular, stars turned to him to write their biographies. He was the ghostwriter of choice. His byline was everywhere. I remember this vividly when I was a kid. All those paperbacks in the drugstore rack are by my buddy's mom's big ashtray in their front room. The Last Christmas Show by Bob Hope, as told to Pete Martin. Who Could Ask for Anything More by Ethel Merman, as told to Pete Martin. Marilyn Monroe, Walt Disney, Walt Disney's daughter, Hollywood lawyer. I was a communist for the FBI, as told to Pete Martin. In the meantime, the Saturday Evening Post ceased to be. Oh, it's still around, but now it's one of those old-timey nostalgia magazines with feel-good stories interspersed with reprints of stories from back in the day, the kind of thing that shows up at gas station convenience stores just below the cash register on the right. I found a book of Pete Martin's I Call On pieces, long out of print, but I could order it used on Amazon. Someone left a comment in the customer reviews, just one person, 3 stars. And it turned out it was from Pete Martin's nephew. Sad story. Can we make it more about me? Well, I just saw a story about Kim Kardashian at the Met Gala wearing the actual Marilyn Monroe dress she wore when she sang Happy Birthday to President Kennedy. That would have been a great feature for the Saturday Evening Post, except they'd have no idea who Kim Kardashian is. Come to think of it, I still don't. Oh, Pete Martin, thou shouldst be living at this hour. I gotta go.
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4: Our executive producer is Ben Trefney. The senior producer is Devin Strolovich. Laura McGuire is our director of research.
0: Thanks also to Merle Kessler and Angela Johnston.
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0: 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I'm your host, Kristen Lawless, and I'm here with my co-host,
1: Wolf Lawless.
0: And we have another all vinyl set for you today. I want to give a shout out to Wolf's dad, Brian, and John, our faithful listeners. Some other faithful listeners, we have Wolf Zeta, my dad, down in Cardiff by the sea. My mom, Wolf's grandma, Mimi, in Pacifica. And thanks, as always, for tuning in. I'm going to get right into it here. Hope you enjoy.

That was Lansana's Priestess off a Donald Byrd compilation that we picked up at the amazing Loose Joints Records here in Point Reyes Station. And I'm going to play another track off another record that's new to me that I picked up at Loose Joints. This is a really cool McCoy Tyner track. It's called Making Out.

0: 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I hope you've enjoyed our selections for you so far. Wolf had another shout out.
1: I want to shout out my Aunt Sarah.
0: Hey, Sarah. Sarah's in Sausalito, but she's probably working, but she'll listen to the archive. All right, we're going to get back into it. We have coming up an Alice Coltrane track. It's called Something About John. Here it is.

0: was Judy Clay with Children Don't Get Weary Until Your Work Is Done. Good advice in these trying times. We hope you enjoyed Free to Dream Radio today here on KWMR. Thank you for listening. And we will be back same time, same place next week. See you then.
1: Peace out.

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This is Emmanuel of RadioAlaCarte.com because it's the first Thursday of the month. I usually start with something in a baroque era, but today we're going to start with Richard Stohr, was born in 1874, died in 1967. In 1942, he wrote the Symphony No. 2, Opus 81.

Richard Storr, born in 1874, died in 1967, Symphony No. 2 in D minor, Opus 31 that he wrote in 1942. That's not all of it. 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Check us out. And if I sound like if I'm in a tunnel today, that's because I am. But I'll promise to you that next program, we won't sound as in an empty room again. 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

Richard Stohr, a 1942 composition, Symphony No. 2. It seems like he's having trouble finishing his movements, so he just add more notes to it. Pretty cute, pretty cute. Here is a concertino for clarinet and string orchestra on Classical Thursday by John Ritchie.

John Ritchie, Concertino for Clarinet and String Orchestra. What a nice upbeat piece.

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The annual pledge for KWMR ended up last week during the full moon. 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

Danse macabre by Saint-Saëns. A change from Paul Dukas' Danse macabre. Arranged by Adelaide Ferrière at the marimba and Sarah Tisman at the piano on Classical Thursday. I'm so glad we're together again. Here is a bassoon concerto in F major by Carl Maria von Weber, the bassoonist is Sergio Azzolini.

Carl Maria von Weber, Bassoon Concerto in F Major, Opus 75. 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
4: 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I'm your host, Emmanuel. 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Go check it out. Here is Blues for Gunther, played and composed here by Ren Blake. I hope I'm not going to lose you because of the modern aspect of that piece. But it starts with Over the Rainbow, so pretty cute, isn't it?

Ren Blake, Blues for Gunter, on Classical Thursday. Here are three fantaisies brillantes on themes of operas by Bellini, played by Ren Blake.

three fantasies brillant on theme of operas of Bellini, played by Rand Blake. Well, we got time for another short piece. The first movement of Sonata No. 1 by Brahms, performed here by French pianist Dorian Portalier.

Good afternoon. This is KWMR, 90.5 Point Reyes Station, 89.9 Bolinas, 92.3 San Geronimo Valley. 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

0: Good afternoon and welcome to Tea Time Books, here with Howard Dillon. And I'm currently reading to you from a book called The Argonauts by Lillian Ross, George Whitman, Joe Wershba, Helen Ross, and Mel Fisk. And some of you may remember Mel Fisk. He lived in Bolinas for most of the last part of his life before he finally moved over to Tiburon. But a wonderful person, a great human being, literally very, very tall, very large person, and someone with an enormous heart and charisma. And he wrote this book in association with the other four. It was published in 1940, and it describes a trip from the east coast of the United States, these United States, across the country to the west coast. And they had, all four of them were young people just out of college. They were avid members of the Newspaper Writers Guild and involved in left politics, socialist politics. And so far we've visited two different strikes, the walking the line, picket lines, and but they're making their way across the country from the east coast to the west, and they're really just getting started. They're in Missouri just now. They've just been come through St. Louis. So I'm just going to carry on. I'm in chapter three, Where is the West? Because the West is a little elusive if you're coming from the East Coast. You keep thinking you've found the West, and there's vast parts of the country that are still in front of you before you're really in the West. Anyway, here's part two of chapter three of The Argonauts. Where is the West? Missouri was soft and beautiful at night. We drove in silence, our windows open to the warmth and sweetness of the land. We didn't want to talk. The boys decided the night was too good to spend in a stuffy cabin. They would sleep outdoors and save money into the bargain. With Helen and Lillian safely registered in a cabin, George stretched out the small canvas covering taken from the luggage rack in a hayfield behind the camp. Joe, remembering instructions in an old Boy Scout handbook, dug a small hole in the ground to fit his posterior. Mel lay down on the canvas and watched the stars until he fell asleep. The storm broke at 3 a.m. A Missouri storm, hard and howling. Lightning struck 20 yards away from the boys. Joe and George grabbed canvas, blankets, and the still-sleeping Mel. They cursed the rain. In New York, rain meant wet, dark streets, hurrying people, galoshes and umbrellas. We measured its importance only by the degree of discomfort it caused. Then we talked to a Missouri farmer about the rain. We discovered that rain equaled air in importance out here. Our cloistered notions of a western West began to fade slowly.
1: "First rain we've had in 3 months," said the Missouri farmer.
0: Unsmiling, he continued to eat his lunch without rising from the flat stone seat in the field.
1: "We got wet last night. We were sleeping in the fields."
0: The farmer looked up, his dry expression unchanged.
2: "Had a long drought. Rain'll bring the corn along more regular."
0: "Did the drought hurt the crops much?"
2: "Well, that depends. Don't matter too much which way the crop goes anymore. No money in raising crops."
0: "No money?"
2: "Farmers ain't getting anything for their crops. Cost a dollar to raise a bushel of wheat, and we get 44 cents. If it wasn't for the government help, we'd all go hungry."
0: He looked sharply at us and returned to his lunch. The Midwestern farmer, he wanted the rain. It meant life for his crops. We knew he could not be indifferent to this life, for it was his life, too. Yet it didn't matter which way the crop went. It mattered to the farmer to see a healthy crop, but it didn't matter which way the crop went because there was no money in raising food anymore. At Jefferson City, the state capital, we stopped to feed the car. "I'll go shopping," said Helen, "and we'll have a sandwich lunch." The tall, thin youth in the little old Dutch grocery helped carry the bundles to the car.
3: "Must be real nice traveling," he said wistfully. "Here I am tied up 14 hours a day in the store. I've been working for 2 years. Can't go to school in this town. Don't see as I'm ever going to get ahead."
0: "Don't you like it here?" Helen queried.
3: "I hate it. Everything's so slow and dead."
0: Missouri's fields of corn changed from healthy green to sickly yellow as we moved towards Kansas. Stalks turned shriveled points eastward. Dust slowly covered the car inside and outside. The distance between Kansas City, Missouri, and Kansas City, Kansas, was less than 10 miles, but we began to discover a world of difference between the two states. Long rows of market stalls near the state border attracted us. Some humorless farmer and his sunbonneted wife, no doubt, would gladly talk to us. Instead, Beulah and Dorothy, slim and sophisticated, gladly talked to us. The stalls were still packed with produce, and as closing time neared, the farmers eagerly sold their wares at any price. Helen fingered a tremendous cantaloupe as we talked. 20-year-old Dorothy had been seeking work since her graduation from high school a year before. "I've been trying everywhere. Just guess people don't need me."
3: "Don't you like the farm?" asked Lillian.
4: "No, I don't. It's too hard, and there's no future in it. But I have to stay unless I get a job."
0: Beulah's flaxen hair and blue eyes could rate her a Brunhilde role. Education, she said, came first in her family, and she'd go to the University of Kansas in 3 years when she was 19. She didn't intend to stay on the farm if she could help it.
4: What do you do on the farm?" Mel asked shyly. "I get up at 6 in the morning, make breakfast and milk the cow. Then I have to clean the vegetables, bring them to the market. After school, I help out here until closing time. We're just truck farmers. My father wants to buy a larger farm, but I don't know." She nodded doubtfully. "I don't know if I'll stay on it."
0: People in the Midwest, the girls proudly disclosed, were very tolerant and independent. Beulah explained more fully.
4: "Now, take Dorothy and me. She's a Catholic. I'm a Methodist. We go to different churches on Sunday, and then we're together again on Monday. We're good friends."
0: For 20 cents, we bought 5 heavy cantaloupes and ate one for breakfast for 4 days. On the 5th day, the last of the stock had rotted. We wondered if all Kansas would be like that, if its richness and vastness faced decay. We passed dry, unyielding land, the beginnings of decay and death. No wonder Beulah and Dorothy wanted to leave the farms. We were not the only 5 young people in America who thought about the future. What did Kansas have to offer? Dead land. Youth shies away from death. We're too much concerned with life. When we parked before the offices of the Lawrence World, the town's main newspaper, all of Lawrence seemed to cluster about us to stare at the New York World's Fair 1939 license plate. Middle-aged women glared suspiciously at Helen and Lillian in their slacks and blouses, at George in his loud orange-striped trousers, and at Mel and Joe in their hobo costumes. Mr. Murray, the World's managing editor, led us into his private office. Daguerreotypes and old prints covered the walls. We sat in antique chairs as Mr. Murray removed a large rifle from the top of a high desk.
1: This is a Beecher Bible. During the critical times before the Civil War, Reverend Beecher sent hundreds of these rifles to the abolitionists in Kansas. They came packed in boxes marked Bibles. That's how they came to be called Beecher Bibles. They're still good. He removed his glasses and squinted down the barrel. We asked how the Midwest felt about war.
2: The Midwest, Mr. Murray replied directly, doesn't want to have anything to do with war. We're farmers out here and still remember what happened after the last war.
1: What happened after the last war? Joe scratched his head.
2: All the farmers bought and plowed sub-marginal land because farming was profitable with war prices. They went into debt up to their ears for mortgages, equipment, and seed. After the war ended, the European nations started to raise their own food, and our farmers went broke. They had only a load of mortgages to show for their trouble.
1: He smiled at our intent faces.
2: You have a lot to learn about the Midwest and Kansas, he said.

0: 3.
1: "Why, today's one of our cooler days," the Topekan said as he briskly turned up his coat collar. Temperature read 104 degrees. We hurried to the offices of the NYA to remind good-natured Ann Laughlin of the promised luncheon. She beamed at us. "Am I glad to see you. Do sit down. Or would you rather like to go to lunch first?"
0: "Might as well," George grinned.
1: In an air-cooled cafe, we comfortably packed away gobs of chicken salad and glasses of cold milk. Our hostess rambled on about the NYA in Kansas. Of the 350,000 youth in the state, only 18,000 were covered by NYA. But wait till she showed us what those 18,000 were doing. "Now come along, and we'll first see the mayor."
0: John F. Scott, Republican mayor of Topeka, in shirt sleeves and a Panama hat, removed his feet from the desk as we entered. Tossing off a Coca-Cola, he threw the empty bottle into a corner to keep company with half a dozen others.
2: "Youth, eh? I always like to meet young people."
0: We shook hands and took seats around his desk.
2: "Miss Laughlin is a great friend of youth," he smiled. "She sold me on this NYA proposition."
0: Miss Laughlin laughed modestly.
2: "Of course, first we have to get jobs for the older folks, so they can support the younger ones."
0: The newspapers had headlined the pending cuts in WPA.
1: What did the mayor think of them?
2: "It's a good thing," he declared, leaning back in his swivel chair. "Now those who've been on the rolls for 18 months will be dropped to make room for the unemployed. That'll give those without work a chance."
1: "But how about those who've been dropped? What will they do?"
2: They'll have to find private employment. They're probably tired of living off the government anyway."
0: "Oh." Mayor Scott did his bit for youth by presenting us each with a courtesy card signed by him personally.
1: "What are they good for?" George asked Miss Laughlin as we left City Hall. "You won't get any parking tickets if you show the card to the policeman."
0: We were leaving Topeka that night. Next stop, Charlie Sessions, managing editor of the Topeka Capital, owned by Senator Arthur Capper, Republican. The dignity of his white hair and ruddy face fitted with the bulge around his middle. He started by telling us that 1/4 of the college graduates in Kansas, had left the state in the last 10 years.
1: "What about the farmer?" George asked. "We heard young people don't want to stay on the farms because there's no future for them here."
2: "The farmer needs one thing," Sessions replied. "He must get a price equal to his cost of production. That means dollar wheat. And you can't have it as long as there are gamblers in Chicago determining in 1 minute what 20 million farmers are going to get for the year-round labor. The New Deal has failed to lift farm prices. The government has to control the grain markets if the country's to get back on its feet."
1: "Does it matter whether you grow crops or not? Is there overproduction of farm products?"

the New Deal program. We couldn't figure him out. How about the NYA? I'm in favor of it. When kids don't work, you get gangsters like the Karpus boys. Of all criminal offenses here last year, 52.4% were committed by youngsters under 29. You can't blame them. We still couldn't figure him out. Next morning, we found a front-page story in his newspaper. Youngsters from sidewalks of New York here to find out what we're thinking. 5 budding journalists, 3 boys and 2 girls, straight from the sidewalks of New York, reached Topeka yesterday in a swing through the West to find out what ails us all out here. They seem to be New Dealers who laid the chunk. They're an inquisitive bunch and can ask as many questions as the late Arthur Brisbane could in his palmy days. "From who laid the chunk?" Joe quoted. "What does that mean?" "Nobody knew for another 10,000 miles. Then an engineer in Houston, Texas, explained it meant from the very beginning, or of old standing. New Dealers from the very beginning? Not at all, but we couldn't sue Charlie Sessions for libel. We liked him even if we couldn't understand him. In Ann Laughlin's car, we sped to Aitchison, 90 miles away, to visit an NYA residence project for girls. You will be impressed, the director warned. We were. We're proud of all this, said Melba, leading us from cellar to attic. We did everything ourselves. Papered the walls, scraped and varnished the floors, sewed the curtains, made slip covers for the furniture. This is our home. We first met Melba when she served our dinner prepared by the girls on the project. She was very slim, and her dark eyes laughed as she placed platters of roast beef before us. The plump, well-mannered supervisor of the project set a restrained tone at the dinner table, and most of the girls followed, but not Melba, who came from Hiawatha, Kansas, and whose grandmother had named her after a box of talcum powder. Melba led us out to the front porch, where she strummed on a guitar as the girls sang. She wanted to go to college. Sometimes the NYA directors chose one of the girls on a project and sent her to college. Melba hoped they would choose her. So did we. She had tried all kinds of work, from waiting on tables to teaching in a kindergarten, but the jobs never lasted. Most of the people she knew in Hiawatha were on relief. I'm 21 now. I don't know how I'll vote, but I know if anyone tried to take any of this away. She covered the residence home with a wave of the hand. Do you know what would happen? There would be a revolution. You can't take these things away from us.

Kansas. More than 400 miles from east to west, miles and miles of flat land, hot sun, dust, and deserted shacks. We began to hate the ugly land, to count the minutes until we could leave the state. Bugs and grime covered our windshield. Only the half circles covered by the mechanical wipers were clear. We slumped in the corners of the car, closed the windows to keep out the hot air, and opened them almost immediately because we could hardly breathe. We passed rickety cars packed with human beings and furniture. Whole fortunes trailed behind us in homemade carts, trailed behind in homemade carts, going to the coast with us. In the early morning, we saw families huddled at the side of the road. We didn't know then that they were the opening chapters in a book, The Grapes of Wrath. We were to see that book come true. U.S. 40, The Road to the Great West. Again, the small towns got in our way. Abilene, Manhattan, Salina, Ellsworth, Ogallala, Wakini, Collier. Collier, a gas station town 40 miles from the Colorado border,

0: attended to our car and its occupants. Ted Lang owned the station. Mosquitoes buzzed thickly about the luncheon counter and our legs. "Plenty of them around," remarked Mrs. Lang. She was small and plump, and her face shone with perspiration. "With all the land burnt up, millions of these bugs come." Ted Lang, chunky and dark, sat next to us, silently eating a supper of hamburgers. "Land looks pretty deserted around here," Helen ventured.
1: "Sure," he replied, after having cleaned his plate with a chunk of white bread. "Sure. Ain't had rain for nearly 6 months now. Ain't had a good crop in the last 7 years. Why should people hang around here? Can't make any money with what they're paying for wheat."
0: "Hasn't the AAA helped the farmers?"
1: "Sure," he replied as his children gathered around. They listened eagerly. "It's helped, but the farmers don't like it. It's all right for the big boys who can afford to let a good part of the land lie fallow. Them boys make dough on it. But the little fellas, with only a small acreage, take a beating. And the big farmers are throwing tenants off the land, just to leave it lie fallow and collect the allotment. There must be 50 carloads of them tenants passing by here each day."
0: The small, thin daughter in a short gingham dress and bare feet stared at Lillian's hair. She interrupted her father's discourse.
2: "Such hair, just like doll's hair. How do you make it so curly?"
0: "I don't," Lillian said. "It just grows that way. I can't help it." The little girl smoothed her own hair.
2: "Gee, mine's so straight." She pointed to Helen and Joe. "Are you and him brother and sister?"
0: "No."
2: "Husband and wife?"
0: "No."
2: "Oh."
0: She lost interest and turned again to her father.
1: "Everything is monopoly today," Ted Lang continued, stroking his little girl's hair. "The railroads, the market, the grain elevators, even the land. One fella in southern Kansas owns a tract that's 60 miles on each side. One man can't work all that land, but he collects the biggest allotment check in the country."
2: "What are you going to do? What's everybody going to do?"
0: Joe asked.
1: "We got to get rid of those racketeers in Chicago and Kansas City. They gamble with our sweat on the exchange. They pay low prices for the wheat, 44 cents. Then they sell to flour companies for much higher."
0: Lang blew his nose loudly.
2: "That's right," Mrs. Lang put in. "They buy a sack of flour and pay... I buy a sack of flour, pay $1.25 for a 44-cent wheat. Then I buy loaves of bread and it costs me $6.
1: "And," Lang continued, "there's got to be a way for the farmers to sell and make a living. The government has to give plenty more help."
0: While Ted Lang taught us something about the Kansas farmer, Mel inspected the tires outside.
1: "How many do you want?"
0: Lang's dark and angular son, propping a foot on the running board, said. His dusty sombrero was tilted back in approved Hollywood fashion.
1: "Fill it up. It'll take about 12, said Mel. "Where are you headed?" asked young Lang, watching the indicator click off the gallons.
0: "San Francisco. Say, what do people around here think of President Roosevelt?" Mel asked.
1: "Roosevelt? That damn Jew, he's no goddamn good. He's ruining the farmers out here. He makes them plow the crops under, and a few miles away in Wakini, people are starving. Is that right?"
0: "I guess it's just a way of giving the farmers a better price," Mel began to explain.
1: "What do you mean, a better price? How can there be a better price when they control everything? The international bankers, and they control all the money in the world. What they don't control, they're trying to get."
0: "I think Father Coughlin says that."
1: "Sure, I listened to him on the radio. I read his paper, Justice. He tells you how the Jews are ruining this country."
0: "I don't know," Mel began.
1: "Sure, the Jews own all the banks and everything. They run the unions, they're communists, they run the government."
0: He pulled his sombrero fiercely over his eyebrows. "Say, how old are you?"
1: 16.
0: Mel called us from the lunch counter.
2: Goodbye, said Mrs. Lang. Sorry I had to charge you 10 cents for the loaf of bread. It shouldn't cost more than 4 cents.
1: A breeze came up, blowing thick dust into our car. Ted Lang held up his hand, his head upturned, hungrily seeking moisture in the sky. Then he went back inside, shaking his head.

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And that's T-O-M-A-L-E-S, TamalesTownHall.org. 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Okay, back to Tea Time Books in just a moment.

Welcome back to Tea Time Books, this afternoon with Howard Dillon reading to you from The Argonauts by Lillian Ross and Mel Fisk and others. And we're in Kansas now. We're trying to get out of Kansas. They're crossing the country in 1930, I think 38 or 39. Book was published in 1940. Anyway, Chapter 3, Where is the West? Part 5. After feverish Kansas, Colorado refreshed us. The difference became noticeable as we approached Denver, second capital of the United States. Following dry, powderish riverbeds, we rose gradually with the land. We were still looking for the real West. Kit Carson, named after the famous Indian fighter, gave us some of the things we'd expected. Here at last, cowboys in boots and sombreros lounged on the street corners and burst out of swinging doors. We first spotted the Rocky Mountains in Limon, 50 miles from Denver. They looked like clouds, dark and very far away. We saw more cowboys in high boots and large hats who drove into town in cars, parking them sideways in the manner of a horse tied to a hitching post. As western as the Lone Ranger set, we could see in Hollywood. Limon held us, and we stared. An unshaven youth in dusty clothes stuck his head into our car, his eyes fastened on us uncertainly. "Spare a dime for a cup of coffee?" His eyes wandered to each of us, awaiting a response which could humiliate or help. A native of Philadelphia, he told us he'd been all over the country looking for a job. We gave him the dime, some of our food stock, and a couple of cigarettes. "Wish you luck," George called. The youth nodded and walked away. We felt embarrassed. We had something. That boy had nothing. We wanted him to know the car didn't really belong to us. The valises contained old shirts and a few dresses. The money came from people who'd tried to give us a break. We knew he had thought us tourists. To have refused him the dime or cigarettes would have been worse, but who were we to act like philanthropists? Why should we have been placed in a position of condescension? Our arms separated us from him, the difference between having something and nothing at all. But we wished he had understood. "It's crazy and wrong out here," said Helen, her warm, eager face turned questioningly to the others. "Strong, wonderful people slowly being killed by this land. All they want is the chance to work the land. It's their life. But the land and its crazy system are killing them. Maybe not physically, but they're dead inside. And that boy from Philadelphia is dead inside, too. It's wrong." It was wrong. The Missouri farmer had told us it didn't matter if crops lived or died, if food was grown or not. We'd seen hungry people, young boys who wanted food and young girls who wanted jobs. Charlie Sessions had said there was no overproduction of food. All people needed was purchasing power. Ted Lang had shown us how the small farmer was being killed, driven off the land, his means of life taken from him by speculators in Chicago. Some young people were getting help, like Melba at the NYA. Others were getting mean and twisted, like Ted Lang's son. We tried to put these facts together, to add them. We got one answer. It was wrong. Rain, the important and life-giving element, should have gladdened the Missouri farmer. The young Philadelphia boy and the two girls at the market stalls

0: Sorry, I think I got some of that Kansas dust in my lungs there. Okay. The young Philadelphia boy and the two girls at the market stalls should be able to work and give something worthwhile to America. Farmers should be able to grow and sell food, and people should have jobs so they could buy it. Otherwise, it was wrong, tragically wrong. Silently, we rode towards the mountains. We saw no farms, only large ranches and straight lines of cattle wandering within the fenced-in ground. Furrowed and brown like its people, the land stretched endlessly, again arousing our eagerness for the West. The Rocky Mountains stood clear and wonderfully high and challenging as we drove into Denver. Lillian went into action. George, you go to the Farmers Union. Joe, to the NYA. Mel, get hold of some young people. Helen, see if you can talk to some of the tourists who come here to get healthy. I'll cover City Hall and the press. We'll meet here where the car's parked at 6 o'clock, Mel reminded. We drifted over smooth, clean Denver. Helen found her tourists, people sick and thinking they were sick. She found doctors, rest homes, clinics, psychiatrists, and hospitals, all prospering. It's a high and dry here, said a paunchy, red-faced businessman who hailed from Scranton, Pennsylvania, and good for my liver. Helen began to have misgivings and sought comfort at a soda counter. This city is full of parasites, the soda jerker told. We have no industries. We're a distributing and commercial center for Western markets. People live off each other and off the tourists who come here. Joe learned about the NYA from a young director whose name he'll never forget, Amer Lemon. Congress simply must appropriate larger sums for NYA. Young people come to us, seeking education and jobs. The NYA director broke off suddenly. What's the use of talking about it? You're going through the Rockies tomorrow. If you survive, he paused and grinned, stop at Grand Junction. You'll see a project out there that'll make your ears stand on end. Joe wrote down, see Grand Junction, and saw the mountains as he walked out of the building. He wandered about the streets, searching for a New York license plate. He'd forgotten the name of the street where we'd parked the car. Finally, he walked into the police station, insisting that an order go out to squad cars. They'll leave without me, he explained excitedly. What'll I do in Denver all alone? The brass-buttoned sergeant leaned forward with something of a New York cop's steely glint in his eye. Look, sonny. Try to remember where you left your friends. Go back there and you'll find them. Joe looked at the officer. The glint did not melt. Joe methodically took up the search for our meeting place street by street. George found lanky Bob Moore, young editor of the Farm Union's newspaper. A farmer's son, Bob had left the land to attend college. Now he commuted from the farm to his Denver office daily. You can't understand farmers unless you've been one or lived among them. He paced up and down his small office explaining the work of the farm union, which had inaugurated a cooperative system. Farmers can buy almost anything through the union. It saves them money. We're trying now to organize local selling and processing cooperatives. George returned directly to the car, where he found Mel sitting dejectedly on the running board. Did you get anything? Not much. I went over to the Young Democrats, but they were too busy playing pool. They didn't want to talk. Lillian and Helen approached. What did you find out? Asked Mel. Lillian pursed her lips. I spent 2 hours looking for City Hall. This is some town. Nobody knew where it was. Can you imagine? By the time I'd found it, the place was deserted. Where's Joe? We waited an hour and left a note on the car door. Having dinner in restaurant round corner. Come fast or starve. We were starting on our desserts when Joe limped into the restaurant.
1: It's a good thing you guys didn't leave me here. I just saw all of Denver, and I don't like it, especially the cops.
0: We just had a delicious steak dinner. Aren't you hungry? Joe hesitated. What's the matter? Are you sick?
1: No. You know, I saw this lemon fella over at the MYA.
0: Yep, George said, taking a large spoonful of ice cream. What did you find out about NYA?
1: Listen, Joe sat down, his face worried. Listen, this guy says some people get out of the Rockies alive. He says we got to go through narrow passes, roads built on tiny ledges, hairpin curves.
0: Mel laughed. He was trying to scare you. You're not scared, are you?
1: But look, you can see them sticking up right in front of you. They're 1,000 times higher than the Empire State Building.
0: We looked at the mountains and then at Joe. We realized he was scared stiff. What did you find out about MYA? Asked Lillian impatiently. But changing the subject did no good. We silently wondered if this lemon fella knew what he was talking about. Joe started to eat slowly.
1: 1/5 of young people in Denver unemployed. Lemon said, go see Grand Junction if we ever get over.
0: Next morning, we followed all instructions to help us get over. We ate no breakfast. With gum in our mouths, it helps your breathing, and cotton in our ears, it prevents ringing. We started to climb the magnificent Rockies. The huge walls of rock separated us from the west, but they couldn't keep us apart for long. Mel, his dark, sharp face immobile, would get us through to the Pacific Ocean. The smooth road circled around and through the unyielding stone. How did the pioneers climb over the mountains when there were no roads? How did they struggle through with their awkward wagons? Compared with their crossing, ours would be a cinch. It began to rain, and we wondered if Ted Lang felt it. Higher and higher, we chewed gum vigorously, feeling the power and cleanliness in the ragged forms above us. Within the mountains, we found dude ranches, health resorts, mines, and mining towns. With shovels and blasts, a New Jersey zinc company had torn a deep wound in the very heart of the Crooked Heights, looking for zinc in the middle of a mountain. It hurt to see the wooden shacks tilted perilously on the slopes, the obvious poverty of Climax and Leadville, human misery in the midst of such poignant loveliness. A company bus, carrying a load of miners to work, passed us. Had the mills and machinery tightened their hold even on these strong crags and cliffs? In the quiet little town of Silver Plume, in the pouring rain, an old fellow told us,
2: me and my partner got a gold mine down a little ways. We're not doing so well, but we keep looking. That's what you got to do. Keep looking.
0: Joe, our amateur geologist, pointed out the folded strata of rock and pedantically named the schistose structures. Dubiously, we wondered whether 1 year of solid failure in geology qualified him to talk with such authority. Paved road ends here, the sign said. We held our breath, struggling up the narrow, muddy, uncabled road at a rate of 8 miles an hour. Helen put out an arm to feel the rain.
1: Your arm, informed George, at the present moment is dangling thousands of feet above nothing.
0: She quickly closed the window, trying not to look at the sheer ledge without a stick of fence to keep us from going over. Higher, higher, above the rain clouds, we reached Loveland Pass, altitude 11,992 feet. We let out our breaths and joyfully took snapshots. Helen found a patch of snow, and we threw snowballs until nothing but mud remained. In the early evening, we reached Glenwood Springs, A resort and health town for rich and poor, a waitress at the Owl Cafe told us. She served us quickly while her small son pressed his nose against the windowpane from outside. The roast beef au jus lifted us to ecstatic heights. Before us stood the mountains, and behind, a singing cowboy strumming a guitar. As the sun set, we thought only in terms of color. Purple, silver, and gold. Only the colors of royalty graced the majesty of this place. We tried not to forget.

0: We got over to Main Street, Grand Junction. It looked brand new, clean, concrete buildings seemed to have just dried. The after-dinner hour found boys and girls of high school age lounging in soda shops and bowling alleys. On the outskirts of the small city, the NYA farm project for boys lay dark. Our headlights showed a neat group of wooden buildings. We heard a cow low. When the tall, blonde teacher at the camp heard of our trip over the mountains, he offered to put up the boys for the night. Where can the girls stay? Oh, there's a hotel in town, pretty reasonable. With Helen and Lillian safely bundled off to a small, shiny hotel, the boys returned to the camp. The most unusual NYA project in the country, the Grand Junction Farm Cooperative, not only gave the youth work under the regular program, but also gave them a land grant which they operated on a cooperative basis. They planted their own crops, raised their own hogs and chickens, and shared the profits. The hard-pressed Colorado farmers on the western slope of the Rockies watched the project skeptically at first and then made friends with the boys. If they see a bunch of kids can make a farm pay by working it cooperatively, the farmers may do the same soon instead of starving individually, the supervisor declared. The boys came from all parts of the country. A former football player at Columbia University had wandered to Colorado in search of a job. Another had come from Oklahoma. Third had run away from family poverty in Chicago. Other natives of Colorado had come to the camp to learn. They wanted to succeed where their fathers had failed. They wanted to make the farm pay. How did they like the project? Answers varied. Curly-headed lad looked indifferently at George.
1: I wanted to be a mechanic, but I had to take this because it meant a job and living expenses.
0: We remembered what Melba had said about a revolution. We asked, what would happen if the government cut NYA? Their answer matched Melba's. There would be trouble. Mel, Joe, and George lay on hard cots next to the boy farmers, talking until early morning about their project, about life, and all the things boys talk about. At dawn, they watched the sunrise filling the sky with the royal colors and shading the hills. The treacherous passes lay behind us. Now we drove north, following the mountains to our right over soft ascents and gentle dips through the glorious sunburned flatlands. Price, Utah, surrounded by mines, had a population of 5,000, more than half of whom worked in the mines. Late in July, the mines had closed, and almost 800 families went on relief. The unemployed gathered before corner stores or leaned against parked automobiles. The overalled miners conversed softly with men in ankle-tight corduroy breeches, checkered shirts, and muddy boots. We bought some gasoline, and George received some silver dollars in change, the trademark of the Old West. What's happening?
2: I don't know, an old miner shrugged. Maybe the government will do something. When mines close down, we can't do nothing. Government can't let folks starve.
0: Had a new language sprung up in America as a result of these new and terrible conditions? It shocked us to hear the same sing-song of despair from Ohio to Utah. It shocked us to hear the same plea for help. Maybe the government'll do something, from Gary to Silver Plume in the Rocky Mountains. It shocked us all the more to see the wide gap between these people and their government. The people needed WPA and asked for government help. In return, on July 20th, we read in the papers that Congress had given them cuts, pink slips, unemployment. We reached Salt Lake City 6 o'clock that night. The great temple and tabernacle of the Mormons had closed, and so we parked the car and wandered about the city. "Hey, hello," Lillian called to a young man. "Cut it out," George admonished. "We're on a business trip." "What do you mean?" Lillian replied indignantly. "I know him. He's William Rogers, a newspaperman from Washington." We slapped backs, compared notes, and marveled at the smallness of this world. "When are you taking the desert?" Rogers asked. "Tonight. It's the best way to avoid the heat." "My, you got stamina. I'm too tired to drive tonight." Rogers looked at us with admiration. "Well, see you in San Francisco at the Guild Convention." Alone, we started to cross the desert. The steady purr of the motor and the sound of our car cutting the hot wind marred the stillness. We spotted approaching cars miles away. The pinpoint lights steadily increased in size until they blazed into our faces and lit up the interior of our car. We knew the sands on either side of the road were white, but we could not see their whiteness. We ran down unlucky jackrabbits. We tried desperately to stay awake. Every few hours we stopped and stiff-legged out to an elaborate luncheonette gas station and gulped the hot black coffee. Mel refused the proprietor's never-doze pills. "Good morning," the attendants greeted us brightly and mechanically at each stop. "Having a nice trip?" When we reached Elko, Nevada, the whole town seemed to be up and about in spite of the early darkness. We ate our sixth breakfast of the morning. Nevada seemed to offer little except hills and ranches, no cities or towns, only stopping off places with slot machines until Reno. "And this state has two senators?" Joe exclaimed. "What do they represent?" We hadn't slept, and we needed baths, swimming. But the only pool in Reno charged prices to meet the purse of a divorcee. We hurried out of the city anxiously. Only 2 days remained before the opening of the Newspaper Guild Convention. The border between Nevada and California was well guarded. "Stop here." We stopped. Uniformed officials examined our luggage, forced us to leave all fruits and vegetables in Nevada, and plastered a large "California welcomes you" sign on our windshield. Motorists from different states waited in line to clear all passport difficulties. Lillian and Helen wandered over to another New York car. "We're from New York, too," said Lillian to a young boy in shirt sleeves. "Brooklyn," Helen added. "We just come from Syracuse," he declared politely. "Syracuse, that's our hometown," Helen got excited. Were you on Crawford Avenue? That's where our home used to be." "We don't live there," the older of the two men declared. "We only bought our car there. We live in California." The girls were disappointed. They wanted to know about Crawford Avenue. The younger man began to remove the New York license plates from the car and to replace them with California tags. Joe watched curiously. "Isn't New York as good as California?" "Maybe," the fellow replied. "But we're residents of California. Under state regulations, we have to get new licenses." Mel came out of the office where he'd registered our entrance into California. "You didn't have to get new license plates?" Joe asked. "No. Why?" Mel lit a cigarette. "They got some racket out here. They make you throw away your plates and buy theirs." "My friends," George began to worry, "from the sun-kissed shores of California to the rock-bound coast of Maine, there are 48 different boundary lines." "We'll take it up with the president when we get to Washington," Helen said. "Rich, heavily forested, and different. California, the width of the state to San Francisco, lay between us and the Pacific Ocean. A clean cabin, smelling of pines and health. A cold awakening swim in Lake Tahoe. California, the West."

Well, that's all we have time for today. You have been listening to Howard Dillon reading to you from The Argonauts, a description of a car trip across the United States of America in the late 1930s, written in part by my good old friend Mel Fisk, sadly no longer with us. I hope to be back again with you at the same time next week for more from The Argonauts by Lillian Ross and Mel Fisk and others. Please stay tuned to KWMR for Community Buzz coming right up. Oh, this has been Howard Dillon reading to you today. 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

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And we've got a conversation with the promoters from Sonoma Wild Music Festival coming up, as well as a conversation with some folks from the County Marin about the Fix It Marin app. You've heard a bit about it here on these airwaves, but this is a more in-depth conversation. But first, we're going to dip into our cultural calendar and look at a few of the different things that have come across our desk here at KWMR for this upcoming weekend. Coming up on Friday, the 29th, Alligator is playing a free show at 5 p.m. outdoors at Smiley Saloon in Bolinas. Legendary guy, comes through a couple times a year, playing some great Cajun music. Again, that's Alligator on Friday night. 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Saturday, May 30th, Habitat for Humanity is hosting an application information session at 10 a.m. on Zoom for first-time homeowners interested in entering the lottery for 8 homes being built at 31 Wharf Road in Bolinas. You can get more information at habitatgsf.org/Bolinas. Also on Saturday, the Rock Steady Fest is taking place from 3 to 7 p.m. at West Marin School. 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You can get information